0: He reached out one hand and touched Ardaniel's cheek gingerly. Ardaniel did not move away, but gazed at the roboticist calmly.
1: Dear me,
0: said Dr. Garrigal, with what was almost a sob in his voice.
1: You are a robot.
0: It took you a long time to realize that, said Bailey dryly.
1: I wasn't expecting it. I never saw one like this. Outer world manufacture?
0: Yes, said Bailey.
1: It's obvious now, the way he holds himself, the manner of his speaking. It is not a perfect imitation, Mr. Bailey.
0: It's pretty good, though, isn't it?
1: Oh, it's marvelous. I doubt that anyone could recognize the imposture at sight. I am very grateful to you for having brought me face to face with him. May I examine him?
0: The roboticist was on his feet, eager. Bailey put out a hand. Please, Doctor, in a moment. First, the matter of the murder, you know.
1: Is that real, then?
0: Dr. Garrigal was bitterly disappointed and shouted.
1: I thought perhaps that was just a device to keep my mind engaged and to see how long I could be fooled by...
0: It is not a device, Dr. Garrigal. Tell me now, in constructing a robot as humanoid as this one, with the deliberate purpose of having it pass as human, is it not necessary to make its brain possess properties as close to that of the human brain as possible?
1: Certainly.
0: Very well. Could not such a humanoid brain lack the first law? Perhaps it is left out accidentally. You say the theory is unknown. The very fact that it is unknown means that the constructors might set up a brain without the first law. They would not know what to avoid. Dr. Garrigal was shaking his head vigorously.
1: No, no, impossible.
0: Are you sure? We can test the second law, of course. Daniil, let me have your blaster. Bailey's eyes never left the robot. His own hand, well to one side, gripped his own blaster tightly. Ardaniel said calmly, Here it is, Elijah, and held it out, butt first. Bailey said, A plain clothes man must never abandon his blaster, but a robot has no choice but to obey a human.
1: Except, Mr. Bailey,
0: said Dr. Garrigal, when obedience involves breaking the first law. Do you know, Doctor, that Daniil drew his blaster on an unarmed group of men and women and threatened to shoot?
1: But I did not shoot, said Daniil.
0: Granted, but the threat was unusual in itself, wasn't it, Doctor?
1: Dr. Garrigal bit his lip. I need to know the exact circumstances to judge. It sounds unusual.
0: Consider this, then. R. Daniil was on the scene at the time of the murder. And if you omit the possibility of an Earthman having moved across open country, carrying a weapon with him, Daniil and Daniil alone, of all the persons on the scene, could have hidden the weapon.
1: Hidden the weapon?
0: Asked Dr. Garrigal. Let me explain. The blaster that did the killing was not found. The scene of the murder was searched minutely, and it was not found. Yet it could not have vanished like smoke. There is only one place it could have been. Only one place they would not have thought to look.
1: Where, Elijah? Asked Ardaniel.
0: Bailey brought his blaster into view, held its barrel firmly in the robot's direction. In your food sack, he said. In your food sack, Daniil. 13. Shift to the machine.
1: That is not so, said Ardaniel quietly.
0: Yes? We'll let the doctor decide. Dr. Garrigal?
1: Mr. Bailey?
0: The roboticist, whose glance had been alternating wildly between the plainclothes man and the robot as they spoke, let it come to rest upon the human being. I've asked you here for an authoritative analysis of this robot. I can arrange to have you use the laboratories of the City Bureau of Standards. If you need any piece of equipment they don't have, I'll get it for you. What I want is a quick and definite answer, and hang the expense and trouble. Bailey rose. His words had emerged calmly enough.

0: but he felt a rising hysteria behind them. At the moment, he felt that if he could only seize Dr. Garrigle by the throat and choke the necessary statements out of him, he would forego all science. He said, "Well, Dr. Garrigle?" Dr. Garrigle tittered nervously and said, "My dear Mr. Bailey, I won't need a laboratory." "Why not?" asked Bailey apprehensively. He stood there, muscles tense, feeling himself twitch. "It's not difficult to test the first law. I've never had to, you understand, but it's simple enough." Bailey pulled air in through his mouth and let it out slowly. He said, "Would you explain what you mean? Are you saying that you can test him here?" "Yes, of course. Look, Mr. Bailey, I'll give you an analogy. If I were a doctor of medicine and had to test a patient's blood sugar, I'd need a chemical laboratory. If I needed to measure his basal metabolic rate, or test his cortical function, or check his genes to pinpoint a congenital malfunction, I'd need elaborate equipment. On the other hand, I could check whether he were blind by merely passing my hand before his eyes, and I could test whether he were dead by merely feeling his pulse. What I'm getting at is that the more important and fundamental the property being tested, the simpler the needed equipment. It's the same in the robot. The first law is fundamental. It affects everything. If it were absent, the robot could not react properly in 24 obvious ways." As he spoke, he took out a flat black object, which expanded into a small book viewer. He inserted a well-worn spool into the receptacle. He then took out a stopwatch and a series of white plastic slivers that fitted together to form something that looked like a slide rule with 3 independent movable scales. The notations upon it struck no chord of familiarity to Bailey. Dr. Garrigle tapped his book viewer and smiled a little, as though the prospect of a bit of fieldwork cheered him. He said, "It's my handbook of robotics. I never go anywhere without it. It's part of my clothes." He giggled self-consciously. He put the eyepiece of the viewer to his eyes, and his finger dealt delicately with the controls. The viewer whirred and stopped, whirred and stopped. "Built-in index," the roboticist said proudly, his voice a little muffled because of the way in which the viewer covered his mouth. "I constructed it myself. It saves a great deal of time. But then, that's not the point now, is it? Let's see. Won't you move your chair near me, Daniil?" R. Daniil did so. During the roboticist's preparations, he had watched closely and unemotionally. Bailey shifted his blaster. What followed confused and disappointed him. Dr. Garrigle proceeded to ask questions and perform actions that seemed without meaning, punctuated by references to his triple slide rule and occasionally to the viewer. At one time he asked, "If I have 2 cousins, 5 years apart in age, and the younger is a girl, what sex is the older?" Daniil answered, inevitably, Bailey thought. "It is impossible to say on the information given." To which Dr. Garrigle's only response, aside from a glance at his stopwatch, was to extend his right hand as far as he could sideways and to say, "Would you touch the tip of my middle finger with the tip of the 3rd finger of your left hand?" Daniil did that promptly and easily. In 15 minutes, not more, Dr. Garrigle was finished. He used a slide rule for a last silent calculation, then disassembled it with a series of snaps. He put away a stopwatch, withdrew the handbook from the viewer, and collapsed the latter. "Is that all?" said Bailey, frowning.
1: "That's all."
0: "But it's ridiculous. You've asked nothing that pertains to the first law."
1: "Oh, my dear Mr. Bailey, when a doctor hits your knee with a little rubber mallet and it jerks, don't you accept the fact that it gives information concerning the presence or absence of some degenerative nerve disease? When he looks closely at your eyes and considers the reaction of your iris to light, are you surprised that he can tell you something concerning your possible addiction to the use of certain alkaloids?"
0: Bailey said, "Well then, what's your decision?"
1: "Daniil is fully equipped with the first law."
0: The roboticist jerked his head in a sharp affirmative.
1: You can't be right, said Bailey huskily.
0: Bailey would not have thought that Dr. Garrigle could stiffen into a rigidity that was greater than his usual position. He did so, however, visibly. The man's eyes grew narrow and hard.
1: Are you teaching me my job?
0: I don't mean you're incompetent, said Bailey. He put out a large, pleading hand.
1: But couldn't you be mistaken? You've said yourself nobody knows anything about the theory of non-Essenian robots. A blind man could read by using Braille or a sound scriber. Suppose you didn't know that Braille or sound scribing existed. Couldn't you in all honesty say that a man had eyes because he knew the contents of a certain book film and be mistaken?
2: Yes.
0: The roboticist grew genial again.
1: I see your point.
0: But still, a blind man could not read by use of his eyes, and it is that which I was testing.
1: If I may continue the analogy.
0: Take my word for it. Regardless of what a non-Essenian robot could or could not do, it is certain that our Daniil is equipped with first law.
1: Couldn't he have falsified his answers?
0: Bailey was floundering and he knew it.
1: Of course not.
0: That is the difference between a robot and a man. A human brain, or any mammalian brain, cannot be completely analyzed by any mathematical discipline now known. No response can therefore be counted upon as a certainty. The robot brain is completely analyzable, or it could not be constructed. We know exactly what the responses to given stimuli must be. No robot can truly falsify answers. The thing you call falsification just doesn't exist in the robot's mental horizon.
1: Then let's get down to cases. R. Daniil did point a blaster at a crowd of human beings. I saw that. I was there. Granted that he didn't shoot. Wouldn't the first law still have forced him into a kind of neurosis? It didn't, you know. He was perfectly normal afterward.
0: The roboticist put a hesitant hand to his chin.
1: That is anomalous.
0: Not at all, said R. Daniil suddenly. Partner Elijah, would you look at the blaster that you took from me?
1: Bailey looked down upon the blaster he held cradled in his left hand.
0: Break open the charge chamber, urged R. Daniil. Inspect it. Bailey weighed his chances, then slowly put his own blaster on the table beside him. With a quick movement, he opened the robot's blaster. End of side 4. Change side selector switch. This book is continued on the next cassette. Side 5. The Caves of Steel by Isaac Asimov. Continuing on page 180. It's empty, he said blankly.
2: There is no charge in it, agreed R. Daniil.
0: If you will look closer, you will see that there has never been a charge in it. The blaster has no ignition bud and cannot be used.
1: Bailey said, you held an uncharged blaster on the crowd?
0: I had to have a blaster or fail in my role as plainclothesman, said R. Daniil. Yet to carry a charged and usable blaster might have made it possible for me to hurt a human being by accident, a thing which is, of course, unthinkable. I would have explained this at the time, but you were angry and would not listen.
1: Bailey stared bleakly at the useless blaster in his hand and said in a low voice,
0: I think that's all, Dr. Garrigle. Thank you for helping out.
1: Bailey sent out for lunch, but when it came, yeast nut cake and a rather extravagant slice of fried chicken on cracker, he could only stare at it. Round and round went the currents of his mind. The lines of his long face were etched in deep gloom. He was living in an unreal world, a cruel, topsy-turvy world. How had it happened? The immediate past stretched behind him like a misty, improbable dream dating back to the moment he had stepped into Julius Enderby's office and found himself suddenly immersed in a nightmare of murder and robotics. Jehoshaphat. It had begun only 50 hours before. Persistently, he had sought the solution in Spacetown. Twice he had accused R. Daniil, once as a human being in disguise,
2: and once as an admitted and actual robot, each time as a murderer. Twice the accusation had been bent back and broken. He was being driven back. Against his will, he was forced to turn his thoughts into the city. And since last night, he dared not. Certain questions battered at his conscious mind, but he would not listen. He felt he could not. If he heard them, he couldn't help but answer them, and, oh God, he didn't want to face the answers. Lige! Lige! A hand shook Bailey's shoulder roughly. Bailey stirred and said, "What's up, Phil?" Philip Norris, plainclothesman C5, sat down, put his hands on his knees, and leaned forward, peering at Bailey's face. "What happened to you? Been living on knockout drops lately? You were sitting there with your eyes open, and near as I could make out, you were dead." He rubbed his thinning, pale blonde hair, and his close-set eyes appraised Bailey's cooling lunch greedily. "Chicken," he said. "It's getting so you can't get it without a doctor's prescription." "Take some," said Bailey listlessly. Decorum won out, and Nora said, "Oh, well, I'm going out to eat in a minute. You keep it. Say, what's doing with the commish?" "What?" Norris attempted a casual attitude, but his hands were restless. He said, "Go on, you know what I mean. You've been living with him ever since he got back. What's up? A promotion in the works?" Bailey frowned and felt reality return somewhat at the touch of office politics. Norris had approximately his own seniority, and he was bound to watch most assiduously for any sign of official preference in Bailey's direction. Bailey said, "No promotion, believe me, it's nothing, nothing. And if it's the commissioner you're wanting, I wish I could give him to you. Jehoshaphat, take him." Norris said, "Don't get me wrong. I don't care if you get promoted. I just mean that if you've got any pull with the commish, how about using it for the kid?" "What kid?" There was no need of any answer to that. Vincent Barrett, the youngster who had been moved out of his job to make room for Arsami, was shuffling up from an unnoticed corner of the room. A skull cap turned restlessly in his hands, and the skin over his high cheekbones moved as he tried to smile. "Hello, Mr. Bailey." "Oh, hello, Vince. How are you doing?" "Not so good, Mr. Bailey." He was looking about hungrily. Bailey thought, he looks lost. Half dead, declassified. Then savagely, his lips almost moving with the force of his emotion, he thought, "But what does he want from me?" He said, "I'm sorry, kid." What else was there to say? "I keep thinking, maybe something is turned up." Norris moved in close and spoke into Bailey's ear. "Someone's got to stop this sort of thing. They're going to move out Chen Lo now." "What? Haven't you heard?" "No, I haven't. Damn it, he's a C3. He's got 10 years behind him." "I grant that. But a machine with legs can do his work. Who's next?" Young Vince Barrett was oblivious to the whispers. He said out of the depths of his own thinking, "Mr. Bailey?" "Yes, Vince?" "You know what they say? They say Lyrain Mullane, the subetheric dancer, is really a robot." "That's silly." "Is it? They say they can make robots look just like humans, with a special plastic skin, sort of." Bailey thought guiltily of Ardaniel and found no words. He shook his head. The boy said, "Do you suppose anyone will mind if I just walk around? It makes me feel better to see the old place." "Go ahead, kid." The youngster wandered off. Bailey and Norris watched him go. Norris said, "It looks as though the medievalists are right." "You mean back to the soil? Is that it, Phil?" "No, I mean about the robots. Back to the soil, huh? Old Earth has an unlimited future. We don't need robots, that's all." Bailey muttered, 8 billion people and the uranium running out. What's unlimited about it?" "What if the uranium does run out? We'll import it. Or we'll discover other nuclear processes.
1: There's no way you can stop mankind, Lige. You've got to be optimistic about it and have faith in the old human brain. Our greatest resource is ingenuity. And we'll never run out of that, Lige.
2: He was fairly started now. He went on. For one thing, we can use sun power. And that's good for billions of years. We can build space stations inside Mercury's orbit to act as energy accumulators. We'll transmit energy to Earth by direct beam.
0: This project was not new to Bailey. The speculative fringe of science had been playing with the notion for 150 years at least. What was holding it up was the impossibility so far of projecting a beam tight enough to reach 50 million miles without dispersal to uselessness. Bailey said as much. Norris said, "When it's necessary, it'll be done. Why worry?" Bailey had the picture of an Earth of unlimited energy. Population could continue to increase. The yeast farms could expand. Hydroponic culture intensify. Energy was the only thing indispensable. The raw minerals could be brought in from the uninhabited rocks of the system. If ever water became a bottleneck, more could be brought in from the moons of Jupiter. Hell, the oceans could be frozen and dragged out into space, where they could circle Earth as moonlets of ice. There they would be, always available for use, while the ocean bottoms would represent more land for exploitation, more room to live. Even carbon and oxygen could be maintained and increased on Earth through utilization of the methane atmosphere of Titan and the frozen oxygen of Umbriel. Earth's population could reach a trillion or two. Why not? There was a time when the current population of 8 billion would have been viewed as impossible. There was a time when a population of a single billion would have been unthinkable. There had always been prophets of Malthusian doom in every generation since medieval times, and they had always proven wrong. But what would Fastolf say? A world of a trillion? Surely. But they would be dependent on imported air and water and upon an energy supply from complicated storehouses 50 million miles away. How incredibly unstable that would be. Earth would be and remain a feather's weight away from complete catastrophe at the slightest failure of any part of the system-wide mechanism. Bailey said, "I think it would be easier to ship off some of the surplus population myself." It was more an answer to the picture he had himself conjured up than to anything Norris had said. "Who'd have us?" said Norris with a bitter lightness. "Any uninhabited planet." Norris rose, patted Bailey on the shoulder. "Lige, you eat your chicken and recover. You must be living on knockout pills." He left, chuckling. Bailey watched him leave with a humorless twist to his mouth. Norris would spread the news, and it would be weeks before the humor boys of the office, every office has them, would lay off. But at least it got him off the subject of young Vince, robots, or declassification. He sighed as he put a fork into the now cold and somewhat stringy chicken. Bailey finished the last of the yeast nut, and it was only then that R. Daniel left his own desk, assigned him that morning, and approached. Bailey eyed him uncomfortably. "Well?" R. Daniel said, "The commissioner is not in his office, and it is not known when he'll be back. I've told R. Sammy we will use it, and that he is to allow no one but the commissioner to enter." "What are we going to use it for?" "Greater privacy. Surely you agree that we must plan our next move. After all, you do not intend to abandon the investigation, do you?" That was precisely what Bailey most longed to do. But obviously, he could not say so. He rose and led the way to Enderby's office. Once in the office, Bailey said, "All right, Daniel, what is it?" The robot said, "Partner Elijah, since last night, you are not yourself. There is a definite alteration in your mental aura." A horrible thought sprang full-grown into Bailey's mind. He cried, "Are you telepathic?" It was not a possibility he would have considered at a less disturbed moment. "No, of course not," said R. Daniel. Bailey's panic ebbed. He said, "Then what the devil do you mean by talking about my mental aura?" "It is merely an expression I use to describe a sensation,"
2: that you do not share with me.
1: What sensation?
2: It is difficult to explain, Elijah. You will recall that I was originally designed to study human psychology for our people back in Spacetown.
1: Yes, I know.
2: You were adjusted to detective work by the simple installation of a justice desire circuit. Bailey did not try to keep the sarcasm out of his voice.
1: Exactly, Elijah.
2: But my original design remained essentially unaltered. I was constructed for the purpose of cerebral analysis.
1: For analyzing brainwaves?
2: Why, yes. It can be done by field measurements without the necessity of direct electrode contact, if the proper receiver exists. My mind is such a receiver. Is that principle not applied on Earth?
1: Bailey didn't know.
2: He ignored the question and said cautiously,
1: "If you measure the brainwaves, what do you get out of it?"
2: "Not thoughts, Elijah. I get a glimpse of emotion, and most of all, I can analyze temperament, the underlying drives and attitudes of a man. For instance, it was I who was able to ascertain that Commissioner Enderby was incapable of killing a man under the circumstances prevailing at the time of the murder.
1: And they eliminate him as a suspect on your say-so?
2: Yes, it was safe enough to do so. I am a very delicate machine in that respect.
1: Again, a thought struck Bailey.
2: Wait, Commissioner Enderby didn't know he was being cerebral-analyzed, did he?
1: There was no necessity of hurting his feelings.
2: I mean, you just stood there and looked at him. No machinery, no electrodes, no needles and graphs.
1: Certainly not. I am a self-contained unit.
2: Bailey bit his lower lip in anger and chagrin. It had been the one remaining inconsistency, the one loophole through which a forlorn stab might yet be made in an attempt to pin the crime on Spacetown.
1: R. Daniel had stated that the commissioner had been cerebro-analyzed, and 1 hour later, the commissioner himself had, with apparent candor, denied any knowledge of the term. Certainly no man could have undergone the shattering experience of electroencephalographic measurements by electrode and graph under the suspicion of murder without an unmistakable impression of what cerebral analysis must be. But now that discrepancy had evaporated. The commissioner had been cerebral analyzed and had never known it. R. Daniel told the truth. So had the commissioner.
2: "Well," said Bailey sharply, "what does cerebral analysis tell you about me?"
1: "You are disturbed."
2: "That's a great discovery, isn't it? Of course I'm disturbed."
1: "Specifically, though, your disturbance is due to a clash between motivations within you. On the one hand, your devotion to the principles of your profession urges you to look deeply into this conspiracy of Earthmen who lay siege to us last night. Another motivation, equally strong, forces you in the opposite direction. This much is clearly written in the electric field on your cerebral cells."
2: "My cerebral cells? Nuts!" said Bailey feverishly. "Look, I'll tell you why there's no point in investigating your so-called conspiracy. It has nothing to do with the murder. I thought it might have. I'll admit that. Yesterday in the kitchen, I thought we were in danger. But what happened? They followed us out, were quickly lost on the strips, and that was that. That was not the action of well-organized and desperate men. My own son found out where we were staying easily enough. He called the department. He didn't even have to identify himself. Our precious conspirators could have done the same if they had really wanted to hurt us."
1: "Didn't they?"
2: "Obviously not. If they had wanted riots, they could have started one at the shoe counter. And yet they backed out tamely enough before one man and a blaster. One robot and a blaster, which they must have known you would be unable to fire once they recognized what you were. They're medievalists. They're harmless crackpots. You wouldn't know that, but I should have. And I would have, if it weren't for the fact that this whole business has me thinking in foolish, melodramatic terms. I tell you, I know the type of people that become medievalists. They're soft, dreamy people who find life too hard for them here and get lost in an ideal world of the past that never really existed. If you could cerebral analyze a movement as you do an individual,
1: you would find they are no more capable of murder than Julius Enderby himself.
2: R. Daniil said slowly, I cannot accept your statements at face value.
1: What do you mean?
2: Your conversion to this view is too sudden. There are certain discrepancies, too. You arranged the appointment with Dr. Garrigal hours before the evening meal. You did not know of my food sack then, and could not have suspected me as the murderer. Why did you call him then?
1: I suspected you even then.
2: And last night, you spoke as you slept. Bailey's eyes widened.
1: What did I say?
2: Merely the one word, Jesse, several times repeated. I believe you were referring to your wife. Bailey let his tight muscles loosen. He said shakily,
1: I had a nightmare.
2: Do you know what it is? I do not know by personal experience, of course. The dictionary definition has it that it is a bad dream.
1: And do you know what a dream is?
2: Again, the dictionary definition only. It is an illusion of reality experienced during the temporary suspension of conscious thought, which you call sleep.
1: All right, I'll buy that. An illusion. Sometimes the illusions can seem damned real. Well, I dreamed my wife was in danger. It's the sort of dream people often have. I called her name. That happens under such circumstances, too. You can take my word for it.
2: I am only too glad to do so. But it brings up a thought. How did Jesse find out I was a robot? Bailey's forehead went moist again.
1: We're not going into that again, are we? The rumor...
2: I am sorry to interrupt, partner Elijah. But there is no rumor. If there were, the city would be alive with unrest today. I have checked reports coming into the department, and this is not so. There simply is no rumor. Therefore, how did your wife find out?
1: Jehoshaphat, what are you trying to say? Do you think my wife is one of the members of...
2: Yes, Elijah. Bailey gripped his hands together tightly.
1: Well, she isn't. And we won't discuss that point any further.
2: This is not like you, Elijah. In the course of duty, you accused me of murder twice.
1: And is this your way of getting even?
2: I am not sure I understand what you mean by the phrase. Certainly, I approve your readiness to suspect me. You had your reasons. They were wrong, but they might easily have been right. Equally strong evidence points to your wife.
1: As a murderess? Why, damn you, Jesse wouldn't hurt her worst enemy. She couldn't set foot outside the city. She couldn't... Why, if you were flesh and blood,
2: I merely say that she is a member of the conspiracy. I say that she should be questioned.
1: Not on your life! Not on whatever it is you call your life. Now listen to me. The medievalists aren't after our blood. It's not the way they do things. But they are trying to get you out of the city. That much is obvious. And they're trying to do it by a kind of psychological attack. They're trying to make life unpleasant for you and for me, since I'm with you. They could easily have found out Jesse was my wife. And it was an obvious move for them to let the news leak to her. She's like any other human being. She doesn't like robots. She wouldn't want me to associate with one, especially if she thought it involved danger, and surely they would imply that. I tell you, it worked. She begged all night to have me abandon the case or to get you out of the city somehow.
2: Presumably, said R. Daniil, you have a very strong urge to protect your wife against questioning. It seems obvious to me that you are constructing this line of argument without really believing it.
1: What the hell do you think you are?
2: Ground out Bailey.
1: You're not a detective. You're a cerebral analysis machine, like the electroencephalographs we have in this building. You've got arms, legs, a head, and can't talk, but you're not one inch more than a machine. Putting a lousy circuit into you doesn't make you a detective, so what do you know? You keep your mouth shut and let me do the figuring out.
2: The robot said quietly, I think it would be better if you lowered your voice, Elijah. Granted that I am not a detective in the sense that you are, I would still like to bring one small item to your attention.
1: I'm not interested in listening.
2: Please do. If I am wrong, you will tell me so, and it will do no harm. It is only this. Last night, you left our room to call Jesse by corridor phone. I suggested that your son go in your place. You told me it was not the custom among Earthmen for a father to send his son into danger. Is it then the custom for a mother to do so?
1: No, of course...
2: began Bailey, and stopped. You see my point, said Ardanil. Ordinarily, if Jessie feared for your safety and wished to warn you, she would risk her own life, not send a son. The fact that she did send Bentley could only mean that she felt that he would be safe, while she herself would not. If the conspiracy consisted of people unknown to Jessie, that would not be the case. Or at least, she would have no reason to think it to be the case. On the other hand, if she were a member of the conspiracy, she would know. She would know, Elijah, that she would be watched for and recognized, whereas Bentley might get through unnoticed.
1: Wait now, said Bailey, sick at heart. That's rather fine reasoning, but...
2: There was no need to wait. The signal on the commissioner's desk was flickering madly. R. Daniel waited for Bailey to answer, but the latter could only stare at it helplessly. The robot closed contact.
1: What is it?
2: R. Sammy's slurring voice said, There is a lady here who wishes to see Lige. I told her he was busy, but she will not go away. She says her name is Jessie. Let her in, said R. Daniel calmly, and his brown eyes rose unemotionally to meet the panicky glare of Bailey's. 14. Power of a name. Bailey remained standing in a tetany of shock, as Jesse ran to him, seizing his shoulders, huddling close. His pale lips formed the word, Bentley? She looked at him and shook her head, her brown hair flying with the force of her motion.
1: He's all right.
2: Well, then? Jesse said through a sudden torrent of sobs, in a low voice that could scarcely be made out,
1: I can't go on, Lige. I can't. I can't sleep or eat. I've got to tell you.
2: Don't say anything, Bailey said in anguish.
1: For God's sake, Jesse, not now. I must. I've done a terrible thing. Such a terrible thing. Oh, Lige!
2: She lapsed into incoherence. Bailey said hopelessly,
1: We're not alone, Jesse.
2: She looked up and stared at R. Daniel with no signs of recognition. The tears in which her eyes were swimming might easily be refracting the robot into a featureless blur. R. Daniel said in a low murmur, Good afternoon, Jesse. She gasped.
1: Is it the robot?
2: She dashed the back of her hand across her eyes and stepped out of Bailey's encircling right arm. She breathed deeply, and for a moment, a tremulous smile wavered on her lips.
1: It is you, isn't it?
2: Yes, Jesse.
1: You don't mind being called a robot?
2: No, Jesse. It is what I am.
1: And I don't mind being called a fool and an idiot and a subversive agent because it's what I am. Jesse!
2: Groaned Bailey.
1: It's no use, Lige, she said. He might as well know if he's your partner. I can't live with it anymore. I've had such a time since yesterday. I don't care if I go to jail. I don't care if they send me down to the lowest levels and make me live on raw yeast and water. I don't care if... You won't let them, will you, Lige? Don't let them do anything to me. I'm frightened.
2: Bailey patted her shoulder and let her cry. He said to R. Daniel, She isn't well. We can't keep her here. What time is it? R. Daniel said without any visible signs of consulting a timepiece, 14:45.
1: The commissioner could be back any minute. Look, commandeer a squad car and we can talk about this in the motorway.
2: Jesse's head jerked upright.
1: The motorway! Oh, no, Lige!
2: He said, in as soothing a tone as he could manage, Now, Jesse, don't be superstitious. You can't go on the expressway the way you are. Be a good girl and calm down. Oh, he won't even be able to go through the common room. I'll get you some water. She wiped her face with a damp handkerchief and said drearily,
1: Oh, look at my makeup.
2: Don't worry about your makeup, said Bailey. Daniil, what about the squad car?
0: It's waiting for us now, partner Elijah.
2: Come on, Jesse.
1: Wait. Wait just a minute, Lige. I've got to do something to my face.
2: It doesn't matter now.
0: But she twisted away.
1: Please, I can't go to the common room like this. I won't take a second.
2: The man and the robot waited, the man with little jerky clenchings of his fists, the robot impassively.
0: Jesse rummaged through a purse for the necessary equipment. If there were one thing, Bailey had once said solemnly, that had resisted mechanical improvement since medieval times, it was a woman's purse. Even the substitution of magnetic clutches for metal clasps had not proven successful. Jesse pulled out a small mirror and the silver-chased cosmetic kit that Bailey had bought her on the occasion of 3 birthdays before. The cosmetic kit had several orifices, and she used each in turn. All but the last spray were invisible. She used them with that fineness of touch and delicacy of control that seems to be the birthright of women, even at times of the greatest stress. The base went on first in a smooth, even layer that removed all shininess and roughness from the skin and left it with the faintly golden glow which long experience had taught Jesse was just the shade most suited to the natural coloring of her hair and eyes. Then the touch of tan along the forehead and chin, a gentle brush of rouge on either cheek, tracing back to the angle of the jaw, and a delicate drift of blue on the upper eyelids and along the earlobes. Finally, there was the application of the smooth carmine to the lips. That involved the one visible spray, a faintly pink mist that glistened liquidly in air, but dried and deepened richly on contact with the lips. There, said Jesse, with several swift pats at her hair and a look of deep satisfaction.
1: I suppose that will do.
2: The process had taken more than the promised second, but less than 15 seconds. Nevertheless, it had seemed interminable to Bailey. Come, he said. She barely had time to return the cosmetic kit to the purse before he had pushed her through the door. The eerie silence of the motorway lay thick on either side. Bailey said, All right, Jesse. The impassivity that had covered Jesse's face since they first left the commissioner's office showed signs of cracking. She looked at her husband and at Daniil with a helpless silence. Bailey said, Get it over with, Jesse, please. Have you committed a crime, an actual crime?
1: A crime?
2: She shook her head uncertainly. Now, hold on to yourself. No hysterics. Just say yes or no, Jesse. Have you? He hesitated a trifle. Killed anyone? The look on Jesse's face was promptly transmitted to indignation.
1: Why, Lige Bailey!
2: Yes or no, Jesse?
1: No, of course not.
2: The hard knot in Bailey's stomach softened perceptibly. Have you stolen anything? Falsified ration data? Assaulted anyone? Destroyed property? Speak up, Jesse.
1: I haven't done anything. Anything specific? I didn't mean anything like that.
2: She looked over his shoulder.
1: Lige, do we have to stay down here?
2: Right here until this is over. Now start at the beginning. What did you come to tell us? Over Jesse's bowed head, Bailey's eyes met Ardaniel's. Jesse spoke in a soft voice that gained in strength and articulateness as she went on.
1: It's these people, these medievalists. You know, Lige. They're always around, always talking. Even in the old days, when I was an assistant dietitian, it was like that. Remember Elizabeth Thornbow? She was a medievalist. She was always talking about how all our troubles came from the city, and how things were better before the cities started.
2: I used to ask her how she was so sure that was so, especially after you and I met, Lige.
1: Remember the talks we used to have?
2: And then she would quote from those small book reels that are always floating around, you know, like Shame of the Cities, that the fellow wrote. I don't remember his name. Bailey said absently, Agrinsky. Yes, only most of them were lots worse. Then, when I married you, she was really sarcastic. She said, I suppose you're going to be a real city woman now that you've married a policeman. After that, she didn't talk to me much, and then I quit the job, and that was that. Lots of things she used to say were just to shock me, I think, or to make herself look mysterious and glamorous. She was an old maid, you know. Never got married till the day she died. Lots of those medievalists don't fit in, one way or another. Remember, you once said, Lige, that people sometimes mistake their own shortcomings for those of society and want to fix the cities because they don't know how to fix themselves? Bailey remembered, and his words now sounded flip and superficial in his own ears. He said gently, keep to the point, Jesse. She went on. Anyway, Lizzie was always talking about how there'd come a day and people had to get together. She said it was all the fault of the spacers because they wanted to keep Earth weak and decadent. That was one of her favorite words. Decadent. She'd look at the menus I'd prepare for the next week and sniff and say, decadent. Decadent. Jane Myers used to imitate her in the cookroom, and we'd die laughing. She said, Elizabeth did, that someday we were going to break up the cities and go back to the soil and have an accounting with the spacers, who were trying to tie us forever to the cities by forcing robots on us. Only she never called them robots. She used to say, soulless monster machines, if you'll excuse the expression, Daniil. The robot said, I am not aware of the significance of the adjective you used, Jesse. But in any case, the expression is excused. Please go on. Bailey stirred restlessly. It was that way with Jesse. No emergency, no crisis could make her tell a story in any way but her own circuitous one. She said, Elizabeth always tried to talk as though there were lots of people in it with her. She would say, at the last meeting, and then stop and look at me, sort of half proud and half scared, as though she wanted me to ask about it so she could look important. And yet scared, I might get her in trouble. Of course, I never asked her. I wouldn't give her the satisfaction. Anyway, after I married you, Lige, it was all over until... She stopped. Go on, Jesse, said Bailey. You remember, Lige, that argument we had? About Jezebel, I mean? What about it? It took a second or two for Bailey to remember that it was Jesse's own name and not a reference to another woman. He turned to R. Daniil in an automatically defensive explanation. Jesse's full name is Jezebel. She is not fond of it and doesn't use it. R. Daniil nodded gravely and Bailey thought, Jehoshaphat, why waste worry on him? It bothered me a lot, Lige, Jesse said. It really did. I guess it was silly, but I kept thinking and thinking about what you said. I mean about your saying that Jezebel was only a conservative who fought for the ways of her ancestors against the strange ways the newcomers had brought. After all, I was Jezebel, and I always... She groped for a word and Bailey supplied it. Identified yourself? Yes. But she shook her head almost immediately and looked away. Not really, of course, not literally. The way I thought she was, you know. I wasn't like that. I know that, Jesse. Don't be foolish. But still, I thought of her a lot, and somehow I got to thinking. It's just the same now as it was then. I mean, we Earth people had our old ways, and here were the spacers coming in with a lot of new ways and trying to encourage the new ways we had stumbled into ourselves, and maybe the medievalists were right. Maybe we should go back to our old, good ways. So I went back and found Elizabeth. Yes, go on. She said she didn't know what I was talking about, and besides, I was a cop's wife. I said that had nothing to do with it, and finally she said, well, she'd speak to somebody, and then about a month later, she came to me and said it was all right, and I joined, and I've been at meetings ever since. Bailey looked at her sadly.
1: And you never told me?
0: Jesse's voice trembled. I'm sorry, Lige.
1: Well, that won't help. Being sorry, I mean. I want to know about the meetings. In the first place, where were they held?
0: A sense of detachment was creeping over him, a numbing of emotions. What he had tried not to believe was so, was openly so, was unmistakably so. In a sense, it was a relief to have the uncertainty over. She said,
3: Down here?
1: Down here? You mean on this spot? What do you mean?
3: Here, in the motorway. That's why I didn't want to come down here. It was a wonderful place to meet, though. We'd get together.
1: How many?
3: I'm not sure. About 60 or 70.
1: It was just a sort of local branch. There'd be folding chairs and some refreshments, and someone would make a speech, mostly about how wonderful life was in the old days, and how someday we'd do away with the monsters, the robots, that is, and the spaces, too. The speeches were sort of dull, really, because they were all the same. We just endured them. Mostly it was the fun of getting together and feeling important. We would pledge ourselves to oaths, and there'd be secret ways we would greet each other on the outside.
0: Weren't you ever interrupted?
1: No squad cars or fire engines passed?
3: No, never.
0: R. Daniel interrupted. Is that unusual, Elijah?
1: Maybe not,
0: Bailey answered thoughtfully.
1: There are some side passages that are practically never used. It's quite a trick, knowing which they are, though.
0: Is that all you did at the meetings, Jesse? Make speeches and play at conspiracy?
3: It's about all. And sing songs sometimes.
1: And of course, refreshments. Not much. Sandwiches, usually, and juice.
0: In that case, he said almost brutally, what's bothering you now?
3: Jesse winced. You're angry.
1: Please, said Bailey with iron patience, answer my question.
0: If it were all as harmless as that, why have you been in such a panic for the last day and a half?
3: I thought they would hurt you, Lige. For heaven's sake, why do you act as though you don't understand? I've explained it to you.
1: No, you haven't, not yet. You've told me about a harmless little secret coffee clot you belonged to. Did they ever hold open demonstrations? Did they ever destroy robots, start riots, kill people?
3: Never, Lige. I wouldn't do any of those things. I wouldn't stay a member if they tried it.
0: Well then, why do you say you've done a terrible thing? Why do you expect to be sent to jail?
3: Well, they used to talk about someday when they'd put pressure on the government. We were supposed to get organized, and then afterward, there would be huge strikes and work stoppages. We could force the government to ban all robots and make the spaces go back where they came from. I thought it was just talk, and then this thing started.
0: About you and Daniil, I mean. Then they said, now we'll see action, and we're going to make an example of them and put a stop to the robot invasion right now.
3: Right there in personal, they said it, not knowing it was you they were talking about. But I knew right away.
0: Her voice broke. Bailey softened. Come on, Jesse.
3: It was all nothing. It was just talk. You can see for yourself that nothing has happened. I was so scared. And I thought, I'm part of it. If there are going to be killing and destruction, you might be killed in Bentley, and somehow it would be all my fault for taking part in it, and I ought to be sent to jail.
0: Bailey let her sob herself out. He put his arm about her shoulder and stared tight-lipped at R. Daniel, who gazed calmly back. He said, Now, I want you to think, Jesse, who was the head of your group? She was quieter now, patting the corners of her eyes with a handkerchief.
3: A man called Joseph Clemen was the leader, but he wasn't really anybody. He wasn't more than 5 feet 4 inches tall, and I think he was terribly henpecked at home. I don't think there's any harm in him.
0: You aren't going to arrest him, are you, Lige? On my say-so? She looked guiltily troubled.
3: I'm not arresting anyone just yet.
0: How did Clemen get his instructions?
3: I don't know.
1: Did any strangers come to meetings? You know what I mean. Big shots from central headquarters.
3: Sometimes people would come to make speeches. That wasn't very often, maybe twice a year or so.
1: Can you name them?
3: No. They were always just introduced as one of us, or a friend from Jackson Heights, or wherever.
1: I see. Daniil?
2: Yes, Elijah, said R. Daniil.
1: Describe the man you think you've tabbed. We'll see if Jesse can recognize them. R. Daniil went through the list with clinical exactness. Jesse listened with an expression of dismay as the categories of physical measurement lengthened and shook her head with increasing firmness.
3: It's no use, it's no use, she cried. How can I remember? I can't remember how any of them looked. I can't.
1: She stopped and seemed to consider. Then she said,
3: did you say one of them was a yeast farmer?
2: Francis Clusar, said R. Daniil, is an employee at New York Yeast.
3: Well, you know, once a man was making a speech and I happened to be sitting in the first row and I kept getting a whiff, just a whiff really, of raw yeast smell. You know what I mean. The only reason that I remember is that I had an upset stomach that day and the smell kept making me sick. I had to stand up and move to the back and of course I couldn't explain what was wrong. It was so embarrassing. Maybe that's the man you're speaking of. After all, when you work with yeast all the time, the odor gets to stick to your clothes.
1: She wrinkled her nose.
3: You don't remember what he looked like? Said Bailey.
2: No, she replied with decision.
1: All right, then. Look, Jesse, I'm going to take you to your mother's. Bentley will stay with you, and none of you will leave the section.
3: Ben can stay away from school, and I'll arrange to have meals sent in and the corridors around the apartment watched by the police.
2: What about you?
1: Quavered Jesse.
3: I'll be in no danger. But how long?
1: I don't know. Maybe just a day or two. The words sounded hollow even to himself. They were back in the motorway, Bailey and R. Daniil alone now. Bailey's expression was dark with thought.
2: It would seem to me, he said, that we are faced with an organization built up on two levels. First, a ground level with no specific program, designed only to supply mass support for an eventual coup. Secondly, a much smaller elite we must find. The comic opera groups that Jesse spoke of can be ignored.
1: All this, said R. Daniil, follows, perhaps, if we could take Jesse's story at face value.
3: I think, Bailey said stiffly, that Jesse's story can be accepted as completely true.
1: So it would seem, said R. Daniil.
2: There is nothing about her cerebral impulses that would indicate a pathological addiction to lying.
1: Bailey turned an offended look upon the robot.
3: I should say not. And there will be no necessity to mention her name in our reports. Do you understand that?
2: If you wish it so, partner Elijah, said R. Daniil calmly, but our report will then be neither complete nor accurate.
3: Bailey said, well, maybe so, but no real harm will be done. She has come to us with whatever information she had, and to mention her name will only put her in the police records. I do not want that to happen.
2: In that case, certainly not, provided we are certain that nothing more remains to be found out.
3: Nothing remains as far as she's concerned. My guarantee.
2: Could you then explain why the word Jezebel, the mere sound of a name, should lead her to abandon previous convictions and assume a new set? The motivation seems obscure. They were traveling slowly through the curving empty tunnel. Bailey said, it is hard to explain. Jezebel is a rare name. It belonged once to a woman of very bad reputation. My wife treasured that fact. It gave her a vicarious feeling of wickedness and compensated for a life that was uniformly proper.
1: Why should a law-abiding woman wish to feel wicked?
2: Bailey almost smiled.
3: Women are women, Daniil. Anyway, I did a very foolish thing.
2: In a moment of irritation, I insisted that the historic Jezebel was not particularly wicked and was, if anything, a good wife. I've regretted that ever since. It turned out, he went on, that I'd made Jesse bitterly unhappy.

0: For a moment, Bailey was surprised, and then was surprised at himself for having felt surprised. The Spacers, he knew, lived under a thoroughly mechanistic personal philosophy, and R. Daniil could know only what the Spacers knew, no more. He said curtly, "It is the sacred book of about half of Earth's population." "I do not grasp the meaning here of the adjective." "I mean that it is highly regarded. Various portions of it, when properly interpreted, contain a code of behavior which many men consider best suited to the ultimate happiness of mankind." R. Daniil seemed to consider that. "Is this code incorporated into your laws?" "I'm afraid not. The code doesn't lend itself to legal enforcement. It must be obeyed spontaneously by each individual out of a longing to do so. It is, in a sense, higher than any law can be." "Higher than law? Is that not a contradiction in terms?" Bailey smiled wryly. "Shall I quote a portion of the Bible for you? Would you be curious to hear it?"
1: "Please do."
0: Bailey let the car slow to a halt and for a few moments sat with his eyes closed, remembering. He would have liked to use the sonorous Middle English of the medieval Bible, but to R. Daniil, Middle English would be gibberish. He began speaking almost casually in the words of the modern revision, as though he were telling a story of contemporary life instead of dredging a tale out of man's dimmest past. Jesus went to the Mount of Olives, and at dawn returned to the temple. All the people came to him, and he sat down and preached to them. And the scribes and Pharisees brought to him a woman caught in adultery. And when they had placed her before him, they said to him, "Master, this woman was caught in adultery, in the very act. Now Moses in the law commanded us to stone such offenders. What do you say?" They said this, hoping to trap him, that they might have grounds for accusations against him. But Jesus stooped down, and with his finger wrote on the ground, as though he had not heard them. But when they continued asking him, he stood up and said to them, "He that is without sin among you, let him first cast a stone at her." And again he stooped down and wrote on the ground. And those that heard this, being convicted by their own conscience, went away one by one, beginning with the oldest down to the last. And Jesus was left alone with the woman standing before him. When Jesus stood up and saw no one but the woman, he said to her, "Woman, where are your accusers? Has no one condemned you?" She said, "No one, Lord." And Jesus said to her, "Nor do I condemn you. Go and sin no more." R. Daniil listened attentively. He said, "What is adultery?" "That doesn't matter. It was a crime, and at the time, the accepted punishment was stoning. That is, stones were thrown at the guilty one until she was killed." "And the woman was guilty?" "She was." "Then why was she not stoned?" None of the accusers felt he could after Jesus' statement. The story is meant to show that there is something even higher than the justice which you have been filled with. There is a human impulse known as mercy, a human act known as forgiveness. "I am not acquainted with those words, partner Elijah." "I know," muttered Bailey. "I know." He started the squad car with a jerk and let it tear forward savagely. He was pressed back against the cushions of the seat. "Where are we going?" asked R. Daniil.
2: "To Yeast Town," said Bailey, "to get the truth out of Francis Clusar, conspirator."
0: "You have a method for doing this, Elijah?"
2: "Not I exactly. But you have, Daniil. A simple one."
0: They sped onward. 15. Arrest of a conspirator. Bailey could sense the vague aroma of Yeast Town growing stronger, more pervasive. He did not find it as unpleasant as some did. Jesse, for instance. He even liked it, rather. It had pleasant connotations.

0: Every time he smelled raw yeast, the alchemy of sense perception threw him more than three decades into the past. He was a 10-year-old again, visiting his Uncle Boris, who was a yeast farmer. Uncle Boris always had a little supply of yeast delectables. Small cookies, chocolatey things filled with sweet liquid, hard confections in the shape of cats and dogs. Young as he was, he knew that Uncle Boris shouldn't really have had them to give away, and he always ate them very quietly, sitting in a corner with his back to the center of the room. He would eat them quickly for fear of being caught. They tasted all the better for that. Poor Uncle Boris. He had an accident and died. They never told him exactly how, and he had cried bitterly because he thought Uncle Boris had been arrested for smuggling yeast out of the plant. He expected to be arrested and executed himself. Years later, he poked carefully through police files and found the truth. Uncle Boris had fallen beneath the treads of a transport. It was a disillusioning ending to a romantic myth. Yet the myth would always arise in his mind, at least momentarily, at the whiff of raw yeast. Yeasttown was not the official name of any part of New York City. It could be found in no gazetteer and on no official map. What was called Yeasttown in popular speech was, to the post office, merely the boroughs of Newark, New Brunswick, and Trenton. It was a broad strip across what was once medieval New Jersey, dotted with residential areas, particularly in Newark Center and Trenton Center, but given over mostly to the many layered farms in which 1,000 varieties of yeast grew and multiplied. 1/5 of the city's population worked in the yeast farms. Another 1/5 worked in the subsidiary industries, beginning with the mountains of wood and coarse cellulose that were dragged into the city from the tangled forests of the Alleghenies, through the vats of acid that hydrolyzed it to glucose, the carloads of nitre and phosphate rock that were the most important additives, down to the jars of organics supplied by the chemical laboratories. It all came to one thing: yeast and more yeast. Without yeast, 6 of Earth's 8 billions would starve in a year. Bailey felt cold at the thought. 3 days before, the possibility existed as deeply as it did now. But 3 days before, it would never have occurred to him. They whizzed out of the motorway through an exit on the Newark outskirts. The thinly populated avenues, flanked on either side by the featureless blocks that were the farms, offered little to act as a brake on their speed. "What time is it, Daniil?" asked Bailey. 16:05, replied R. Daniil. "Then he'll be at work, if he's on day shift." Bailey parked the squad car in a delivery recess and froze the controls. "This is New York yeast, then, Elijah?" asked the robot. "Part of it," said Bailey. They entered into a corridor flanked by a double row of offices. A receptionist at a bend in the corridor was instantly smiled. "Whom do you wish to see?" Bailey opened his wallet. "Police. Is there a Francis Clusar working for New York East?" The girl looked perturbed. "I can check." She connected a switchboard through a line plainly marked personnel, and her lips moved slightly, though no sound could be heard. Bailey was no stranger to throat phones that translated the small movements of the larynx into words. He said, "Speak up, please. Let me hear you." Her words became audible, but consisted only of, "He says he's a policeman, sir." A dark, well-dressed man came out of the door. He had a thin mustache, and his hairline was beginning to retreat. He smiled lightly and said, "I'm Prescott of Personnel. What's the trouble, officer?" Bailey stared at him coldly, and Prescott's smile grew strained. Prescott said, "I just don't want to upset the workers. They're touchy about the police." Bailey said, "Tough, isn't it? Is Clusar in the building now?" "Yes, officer." "Let's have a rod, then. And if he's gone when we get there, I'll be speaking to you again." The other's smile was quite dead. He muttered, "I'll get you a rod, officer." The guide rod was set for Department CG, Section 2. What that meant in factory terminology, Bailey didn't know. He didn't have to. The rod was an inconspicuous thing which could be palmed in the hand. Its tip warmed gently when lined up in the direction for which it was set, cooled quickly when turned away. The warmth increased as the final goal was approached. To an amateur, the guide rod was almost useless with its quick little differences of heat content. But few city dwellers were amateurs at this particular game. One of the most popular and perennial of the games of childhood was hide-and-seek through the school-level corridors with the use of toy guide rods. Hot or not, let hot spot spot. Hot spot guide rods are keen. Bailey had found his way through hundreds of massive piles by guide rod, and he could follow the shortest course with one of them in his hands, as though it had been mapped out for him. When he stepped into a large and brilliantly lit room after 10 minutes, the guide rod's tip was almost hot. Bailey said to the worker nearest the door, "Francis Clusar here?" The worker jerked his head. Bailey walked in the indicated direction. The odor of yeast was sharply penetrating, despite the laboring air pumps whose humming made a steady background noise. A man had risen at the other end of the room and was taking off an apron. He was of moderate height, his face deeply lined despite his comparative youth, and his hair just beginning to grizzle. He had large, knobby hands, which he wiped slowly on a Celtex towel. "I'm Francis Clusar," he said. Bailey looked briefly at R. Daniil. The robot nodded. "Okay," said Bailey. "Anywhere here we can talk?" "Maybe," said Clusar slowly. "But it's just about the end of my shift. How about tomorrow?" "Lots of hours between now and tomorrow. Let's make it now." Bailey opened his wallet and palmed it at the yeast farmer. But Clusar's hands did not waver in their somber wiping motions. He said coolly, "I don't know the system in the police department, but around here, you get tight eating hours with no leeway. I eat at 1700 to 1745, or I don't eat." "It's all right," said Bailey. "I'll arrange to have your supper brought to you." "Well, well," said Clusar joylessly. "Just like an aristocrat or a C-class copper. What's next? Private bath?" "You just answer questions, Clusar," said Bailey, "and save your big jokes for your girlfriend. Where can we talk?" "If you want to talk, how about the balance room? Suit yourself about that. Me? I've got nothing to say." Bailey thumbed Clusar into the balance room. It was square and antiseptically white, air-conditioned independently of the larger room and more efficiently, and with its walls lined with delicate electronic balances, glassed off and manipulable by field forces only. Bailey had used cheaper models in his college days. One make, which he recognized, could weigh a mere billion atoms. Clusar said, "I don't expect anyone will be in here for a while." Bailey grunted, then turned to Daniil and said, "Would you step out and have a meal sent up here? And if you don't mind, wait outside for it." He watched R. Daniil leave, then said to Clusar, "You're a chemist?"
1: "I'm a zymologist, if you don't mind."
0: "What's the difference?"
1: Clusar looked lofty. "A chemist is a soup pusher, a stink operator. A zymologist is a man who helps keep a few billion people alive. I'm a yeast culture specialist."
0: "All right," said Bailey. But Clusar went on.
1: "This laboratory keeps New York yeast going. There isn't one day, not one damned hour, that we haven't got cultures of every strain of yeast in the company growing in our kettles. We check and adjust the food factor requirements. We make sure it's breeding true. We twist the genetics, start the new strains and weed them out, sort out their properties and mold them again. When New Yorkers started getting strawberries out of season a couple of years back, those weren't strawberries, fella. Those were a special high-sugar yeast culture with true bread color and just a dash of flavor additive. It was developed right here in this room. 20 years ago, Saccharomyces oleae benedictae was just a scrub strain with a lousy taste of tallow and good for nothing. It still tastes of tallow, but its fat content has been pushed up from 15% to 87%. If you use the expressway today, just remember that it's greased strictly with S.O. Benedictae strain AG7, developed right here in this room. So don't call me a chemist. I'm a zymologist.
0: Despite himself, Bailey retreated before the fierce pride of the other. He said abruptly,
1: Where were you last night between the hours of 18 and 20?
0: Klusar shrugged.
1: Walking. I like to take a little walk after dinner.
0: You visit friends? Or a subetheric?
1: No, just walked.
0: Bailey's lips tightened. A visit to the subetherics would have involved a notch in Klusar's ration plaque. A meeting with a friend would have involved naming a man or woman and a cross-check.
1: No one saw you then? Maybe someone did. I don't know. Not that I know of, though.
0: What about the night before last?
1: Same thing.
0: You have no alibi then for either night?
1: If I'd done anything criminal, officer, I'd have one. What do I need an alibi for?
0: Bailey didn't answer. He consulted his little book. You were up before the magistrate once, inciting a riot.
1: All right. One of the R things pushed past me and I tripped him up. Is that inciting to riot?
0: The courts thought so. You were convicted and fined.
1: That ends it, doesn't it? Or do you want to fine me again?
0: Night before last, there was a near riot at a shoe department in the Bronx. You were seen there.
1: By whom?
0: Bailey said, It was at mealtime for you here. Did you eat the evening meal night before last? Klusar hesitated, then shook his head.
1: Upset stomach. Yeast gets you that way sometimes. Even an old-timer.
0: Last night there was a near riot in Williamsburg, and you were seen there.
1: By whom?
0: Do you deny you were present on both occasions?
1: You're not giving me anything to deny. Exactly where did these things happen, and who said he saw me?
0: Bailey stared at the zymologist levelly. I think you know exactly what I'm talking about. I think you're an important man in an unregistered medievalist organization.
1: I can't stop you from thinking, officer. But thinking isn't evidence. Maybe you know that.
0: Klusar was grinning. Maybe, said Bailey, his long face stony. I can get a little truth out of you right now. Bailey stepped to the door of the balance room and opened it. He said to R. Daniil, who was waiting stolidly outside, Has Klusar's evening meal arrived?
2: It is coming now, Elijah.
0: Bring it in, will you, Daniil? R. Daniil entered a moment later with a metal-compartmented tray. Put it down in front of Mr. Klusar, Daniil, said Bailey. He sat down on one of the stools lining the balance walls, legs crossed, one shoe swinging rhythmically. He watched Klusar edge stiffly away as R. Daniil placed the tray on a stool near the zymologist.
2: Mr. Klusar, said Bailey, I want to introduce you to my partner, Daniil Olivaw.
0: Daniil put out his hand and said, How do you do, Francis? Klusar said nothing. He made no move to grasp Daniil's extended hand. Daniil maintained his position, and Klusar began to redden. Bailey said softly,
2: You are being rude, Mr. Klusar. Are you too proud to shake hands with a policeman?
0: Klusar muttered,
1: If you don't mind, I'm hungry.
0: He unfolded a pocket fork out of a clasp knife he took from his pocket and sat down, eyes bent on his meal. Bailey said,
2: Daniil, I think our friend is offended by your cold attitude.
0: You are not angry with him, are you?
2: Not at all, Elijah, said R. Daniil.
0: Then show that there are no hard feelings.
2: Put your arm about his shoulder.
0: I will be glad to, said R. Daniil, and stepped forward. Klusar put down his fork.
1: What is this? What's going on?
0: R. Daniil, unruffled, put out his arm. Klusar swung backhanded, wildly knocking R. Daniil's arm to one side.
1: Damn it! Don't touch me!
0: He jumped up and away, the tray of food tipping and hitting the floor in a messy clatter. Bailey, hard-eyed, nodded curtly to R. Daniil, who thereupon continued a stolid advance toward the retreating zymologist. Bailey stepped in front of the door.
1: Clusar yelled, "Keep that thing off me!"
2: "That's no way to speak," said Bailey with equanimity. "The man's my partner."
1: "You mean he's a damn robot?"
2: shrieked Clusar.
1: "Get away from him, Daniil," said Bailey promptly.
2: R. Daniil stepped back and stood quietly against the door just behind Bailey. Clusar, panting harshly, fists clenched, faced Bailey. Bailey said, "All right, smart boy, what makes you think Daniil's a robot?"
1: "Anyone can tell."
2: "We'll leave that to a judge. Meanwhile, I think we want you at headquarters, Clusar. We'd like to have you explain exactly how you knew Daniil was a robot. And lots more, mister, lots more."
1: "Daniil, step outside and get through to the commissioner. He'll be at his home by now. Tell him to come down to the office. Tell him I have a fellow who can't wait to be questioned."
2: R. Daniil stepped out. Bailey said, "What makes your wheels go round, Clusar?"
1: "I want a lawyer."
2: "You'll get one. Meanwhile, suppose you tell me what makes you medievalists tick." Clusar looked away in a determined silence.
1: Bailey said, "Jehoshaphat, man, we know all about you and your organization. I'm not bluffing. Just tell me, for my own curiosity, what do you medievalists want?"
2: "Back to the soil," said Clusar in a stifled voice. "That's simple, isn't it?"
1: "It's simple to say," said Bailey. "But it isn't simple to do. How is the soil going to feed 8 billions?
2: "Did I say back to the soil overnight, or in a year, or in 100 years? Step by step, Mr. Policeman. It doesn't matter how long it takes, but let's get started out of these caves we live in. Let's get out into the fresh air."
1: "Have you ever been out into the fresh air?"
2: Clusar squirmed. "All right. So I'm ruined, too."
1: "But the children aren't ruined yet.
2: They're babies being born continuously.
1: Get them out, for God's sake. Let them have space and open air and sun. If we've got to, we'll cut our population little by little, too.
2: Backward, in other words, to an impossible past." Bailey did not really know why he was arguing, except for the strange fever that was burning in his own veins.
1: "Back to the seed, to the egg, to the womb. Why not move forward? Don't cut Earth's population. Use it for export. Go back to the soil, but go back to the soil of other planets. Colonize."
2: Clusar laughed harshly.
1: "And make more outer worlds, more spacers."
2: "We won't. The outer worlds were settled by Earthmen who came from a planet that did not have cities. By Earthmen who were individualists and materialists. Those qualities were carried to an unhealthy extreme. We can now colonize out of a society that has built cooperation, if anything, too far. Now environment and tradition can interact to form a new middle way, distinct from either old Earth or the outer worlds, something newer and better." He was parroting Dr. Fastolf, he knew, but it was coming out as though he himself had been thinking of it for years.
1: Clusar said, "Nuts! Colonize desert worlds with a world of our own at our fingertips? What fools would try?"
2: "Many. And they wouldn't be fools. There'd be robots to help."
1: "No!"
2: said Clusar fiercely.
1: "Never! No robots!"
2: "Why not, for the love of heaven? I don't like them either, but I'm not going to knife myself for the sake of a prejudice. What are we afraid of in robots? If you want my guess, it's a sense of inferiority. We, all of us, feel inferior to the spacers and hate it. We've got to feel superior somehow, somewhere, to make up for it. And it kills us that we can't at least feel superior to robots. They seem to be better than us, only they're not. That's the damned irony of it." Bailey felt his blood heating as he spoke.
1: "Look at this Daniil I've been with for over 2 days. He's taller than I am, stronger, handsomer. He looks like a spacer, in fact. He's got a better memory and knows more facts. He doesn't have to sleep or eat. He's not troubled by sickness or panic or love or guilt. But he's a machine. I can do anything I want to him. The way I can to that microbalance right there. If I slam the microbalance, it won't hit me back. Neither will Daniil. I can order him to take a blaster to himself and he'll do it. We can't ever build a robot that will be even as good as a human being in anything that counts, let alone better. We can't create a robot with a sense of beauty, or a sense of ethics, or a sense of religion. There's no way we can raise a positronic brain 1 inch above the level of perfect materialism. We can't, damn it, we can't. Not as long as we don't understand what makes our own brains tick. Not as long as things exist that science can't measure. What is beauty, or goodness, or art, or love, or God? We're forever teetering on the brink of the unknowable and trying to understand what can't be understood. It's what makes us men. A robot's brain must be finite or it can't be built. It must be calculated to the final decimal place so that it has an end. Jehoshaphat, what are you afraid of? A robot can look like Daniil. He can look like a god and be no more human than a lump of wood is. Can't you see that? Klusara tried to interrupt several times and failed against Bailey's furious torrent.

0: A robot can look like Daniil. He can look like a god and be no more human than a lump of wood is. Can't you see that? Klusara tried to interrupt several times and failed against Bailey's furious torrent. Now, when Bailey paused in sheer emotional exhaustion, he said weakly, "Copper turned philosopher. What do you know?" R. Daniil re-entered. Bailey looked at him and frowned, partly with the anger that had not yet left him, partly with new annoyance. He said, "What kept you?" R. Daniil said, "I had trouble in reaching Commissioner Enderby, Elijah." It turned out he was still at his office. Bailey looked at his watch. "Now? What for?" "There is a certain confusion at the moment. A corpse has been discovered in the department."
1: "What? For God's sake, who?"
0: "The errand boy, R. Sammy." Bailey gagged. He stared at the robot and said in an outraged voice,
1: "I thought you said a corpse!"
0: R. Daniil amended smoothly, "A robot with a completely deactivated brain, if you prefer." Klusar laughed suddenly and Bailey turned on him, saying huskily, "Nothing out of you, understand?" Deliberately, he unlimbered his blaster. Klusar was very silent. Bailey said, "Well, what of it? R. Sammy blew a fuse. So what?" "Commissioner Enderby was evasive, Elijah. But while he did not say so outright, my impression is that the commissioner believes R. Sammy to have been deliberately deactivated." Then, as Bailey absorbed that silently, R. Daniil added gravely, "Or, if you prefer the phrase, murdered." 16. Questions concerning a motive. Bailey replaced his blaster, but kept his hand unobtrusively upon its butt. He said, "Walk ahead of us, Klusar, to 17th Street, exit B. Klusar said, "I haven't eaten." "Tough," said Bailey impatiently. "There's your meal on the floor where you dumped it."
1: "I have a right to eat."
0: "You'll eat in detention, or you'll miss a meal. You won't starve. Get going." All three were silent as they threaded the maze of New York East. Klusar moving stonily in advance, Bailey right behind him, and R. Daniil in the rear. It was after Bailey and R. Daniil had checked out at the receptionist's desk, after Klusar had drawn a leave of absence and requested that a man be sent in to clean up the balance room, after they were out in the open just to one side of the parked squad car, that Klusar said,
1: "Just a minute."
0: He hung back, turned toward R. Daniil, and before Bailey could make a move to stop him, stepped forward and swung his open hand full against the robot's cheek.
1: "What the devil?"
0: cried Bailey, snatching violently at Klusar. Klusar did not resist the plainclothes man's grasp.
1: "It's all right. I'll go. I just wanted to see for myself."
0: He was grinning. R. Daniil, having faded with the slap, but not having escaped it entirely, gazed quietly at Klusar. There was no reddening of his cheek, no mark of any blow. He said, "That was a dangerous action, Francis. Had I not moved backward, you might easily have damaged your hand. As it is, I regret that I must have caused you pain." Klusar laughed. Bailey said, "Get in, Klusar. You too, Daniil. Right in the back seat with him, and make sure he doesn't move. I don't care if it means breaking his arm. That's an order."
1: "What about the first law?" mocked Klusar.
0: "I think he's strong enough and fast enough to stop you without hurting you, but it might do you good to have an arm or two broken at that." Bailey got behind the wheel and the squad car gathered speed. The empty wind ruffled his hair and Klusar's, but R. Daniil's remained smoothly in place. R. Daniil said quietly to Klusar, "Do you fear robots for the sake of your job, Mr. Klusar?" Bailey could not turn to see Klusar's expression, but he was certain it would be a hard and rigid mirror of detestation, that he would be sitting stiffly apart, as far as he might from R. Daniil. Klusar's voice said,
1: "And my kids' jobs. and everyone's kids.
0: Surely adjustments are possible, said the robot. If your children, for instance, were to accept training for emigration... Klusar broke in.
1: You two! The policeman talked about emigration. He's got good robot training. Maybe he is a robot.
0: Bailey growled.
1: That's enough, you.
0: R. Daniil said evenly, a training school for emigrants would involve security, guaranteed classification, and assured career. If you are concerned over your children, that is something to consider.
1: I wouldn't take anything from a robot or a spacer or any of your trained hyenas in the government.
0: That was all. The silence of the motorway engulfed them, and there was only the soft whir of the squad car motor and the hiss of its wheels on the pavement. Back at the department, Bailey signed a detention certificate for Klusar and left him in appropriate hands. Following that, he and R. Daniil took the motor spiral up the levels to headquarters. R. Daniil showed no surprise that they had not taken the elevators, nor did Bailey expect him to. He was becoming used to the robot's queer mixture of ability and submissiveness, and tended to leave him out of his calculations. The elevator was the logical method of leaping the vertical gap between detention and headquarters. The long-moving stairway that was the motor spiral was useful only for short climbs, or drops of two or three levels at most. People of all sorts and varieties of administrative occupation stepped on and then off in less than a minute. Only Bailey and R. Daniil remained on continuously, moving upward in a slow and stolid measure. Bailey felt that he needed the time. It was only minutes at best, but up in headquarters, he would be thrown violently into another phase of the problem, and he wanted a rest. He wanted time to think and orient himself. Slowly as it moved, the motor spiral went too quickly to satisfy him. R. Daniil said, "It seems, then, we will not be questioning Klusar just yet."
1: "He'll keep," said Bailey irritably. "Let's find out what the R. Sammy thing is all about."
0: He added in a mutter far more to himself than to R. Daniil,
1: "It can't be independent. There must be a connection."
0: R. Daniil said, "It is a pity. Klusar's cerebric qualities, what about them? They have changed in a strange way. What was it that took place between the two of you in the balance room while I was not present?" Bailey said absently, "The only thing I did was to preach at him. I passed along the gospel according to St. Fastolf."
1: "I do not understand you, Elijah."
0: Bailey sighed and said, "Look, I tried to explain that Earth might as well make use of robots and get its population surplus onto other planets. I tried to knock some of the medievalist hogwash out of his head. God knows why. I've never thought of myself as the missionary type. Anyway, that's all that happened."
1: "I see.
0: Well, that makes some sense. Perhaps that can be fitted in. Tell me, Elijah, what did you tell him about robots?"
1: "You really want to know?"
0: "I told him robots were simply machines. That was the gospel according to St. Garrigal. There are any number of gospels, I think."
1: "Did you by any chance tell him that one could strike a robot without fear of a return blow, much as one could strike any other mechanical object?"
0: "Except a punching bag, I suppose."
1: "Yes. But what made you guess that?"
0: Bailey looked curiously at the robot.
1: "It fits the cerebric changes," said R. Daniil,
0: "and it explains his blow to my face just after we left the factory. He must have been thinking of what you said. So he simultaneously tested your statement, worked off his aggressive feelings, and had the pleasure of seeing me placed in what seemed to him a position of inferiority. In order to be so motivated and allowing for the delta variations in his quintic." He paused a long moment and said, "Yes, it is quite interesting. And now I believe I can form a self-consistent whole of the data." Headquarters level was approaching. Bailey said, "What time is it?" He thought pettishly,
1: Nuts. I could look at my watch and take less time that way. But he knew why he asked him, nevertheless. The motive was not so different from Klusar's in punching Ardenil. To give the robot a trivial order that he must fulfill emphasized his roboticity, and contrariwise, Bailey's humanity. Bailey thought, we're all brothers. Under the skin, over it, everywhere. Jehoshaphat. Ardenil said, 2010. They stepped off the motor spiral, and for a few seconds, Bailey had the usual queer sensation that went with the necessary adjustment to non-motion after long minutes of steady movement. He said, and I haven't eaten. Damn this job anyway. Bailey saw and heard Commissioner Enderby through the open door of his office. The common room was empty, as though it had been wiped clean, and Enderby's voice rang through it with unusual hollowness. His round face looked bare and weak without its glasses, which he had in his hand, while he mopped his smooth forehead with a flimsy paper napkin. His eyes caught Bailey just as the latter reached the door, and his voice rose into a petulant tenor. Good God, Bailey! Where the devil were you? Bailey shrugged off the remark and said, what's doing? Where's the night shift? And then caught sight of the second person in the office with the commissioner. He said blankly, Dr. Garrigal. The gray-haired roboticist returned the involuntary greeting by nodding briefly. I'm glad to see you again, Mr. Bailey. The commissioner readjusted his glasses and stared at Bailey through them. The entire staff is being questioned downstairs, signing statements. I was going mad trying to find you. It looked queer, your being away. My being away? Cried Bailey strenuously. Anybody's being away. Someone in the department did it, and there's going to be hell to pay for that. What an unholy mess. What an unholy, rotten mess. He raised his hands as though in expostulation to heaven, and as he did so, his eyes fell on Ardenil. Bailey thought sardonically, first time you've looked Daniel in the face. Take a good look, Julius. The commissioner said in a subdued voice, you'll have to sign a statement. Even I've had to do it. I! Bailey said, look, commissioner, what makes you so sure that our Sammy didn't blow a gasket all by himself? What makes it deliberate destruction? The commissioner sat down heavily. Ask him, he said, and pointed to Dr. Garrigal. Dr. Garrigal cleared his throat. I scarcely know how to go about this, Mr. Bailey. I take it from your expression that you are surprised to see me. Moderately, admitted Bailey. End of side 5. To continue, turn the cassette over.

Side 6, The Caves of Steel, by Isaac Asimov. Continuing on page 229. Well, I was in no real hurry to return to Washington, and my visits to New York are few enough to make me wish to linger. And, what's more important, I had a growing feeling that it would be criminal for me to leave the city without having made at least one more effort to be allowed to analyze your fascinating robot, whom, by the way, he looked very eager, I see you have with you. Bailey stirred restlessly. That's quite impossible. The roboticist looked disappointed. Now, yes. Perhaps later? Bailey's long face remained woodenly unresponsive. Dr. Garrigo went on. I called you, but you weren't in, and no one knew where you could be located. I asked the commissioner, and he asked me to come to headquarters and wait for you. The commissioner interposed quickly. I thought it might be important. I knew you wanted to see the man. Bailey nodded. Thanks. Dr. Garrigo said, unfortunately, my guide rod was somewhat off, or perhaps in my over-anxiety I misjudged its temperature. In either case, I took a wrong turning and found myself in a small room. The commissioner interrupted again. One of the photographic supply rooms, Lige. Yes, said Dr. Garrigo, and it was the prone figure of what was obviously a robot. It was quite clear to me, after brief examination, that he was irreversibly deactivated. Dead, you might say, nor was it very difficult to determine the cause of the deactivation. What was it? Asked Bailey. In the robot's partly clenched right fist, said Dr. Garrigo, was a shiny ovoid, about 2 inches long and half an inch wide, with a mica window at one end. The fist was in contact with his skull as though the robot's last act had been to touch his head. The thing he was holding was an alpha sprayer. You know what they are, I suppose. Bailey nodded. He needed neither dictionary nor handbook to be told what an alpha sprayer was. He had handled several in his lab courses in physics. A lead alloy casing with a narrow pit dug into it longitudinally, at the bottom of which was a fragment of a plutonium salt. The pit was capped with a sliver of mica, which was transparent to alpha particles. In that one direction, hard radiation spread out. An alpha sprayer had many uses, but killing robots was not one of them. Not a legal one, at least. Bailey said, he held it to his head, mica first, I take it. Dr. Garrigo said, yes, and his positronic brain paths were immediately randomized. Instant death, so to speak. Bailey turned to the pale commissioner. No mistake? It really was an alpha sprayer? The commissioner nodded, his plump lips thrust out. Absolutely. The counters could spot it 10 feet away. Photographic film in the storeroom was fogged, cut and dried. He seemed to brood about it for a moment or two, then said abruptly, Dr. Garrigo, I'm afraid you'll have to stay in the city a day or two until we can get your evidence down on wire film. I'll have you escorted to a room. You don't mind being under guard, I hope. Dr. Garrigo said nervously, Do you think it's necessary? It's safer. Dr. Garrigo, seeming quite abstracted, shook hands all around, even with our Daniil, and left. The commissioner heaved a sigh. It's one of us, Lige. That's what bothers me. No outsider would come into the department just to knock off a robot. Plenty of them outside where it's safer. And it had to be somebody who could pick up an alpha sprayer. They're hard to get hold of. R. Daniil spoke, his cool, even voice cutting through the agitated words of the commissioner. He said, But what is the motive for this murder? The commissioner glanced at R. Daniil with obvious distaste, then looked away. We're human, too. I suppose policemen can't get to like robots any more than anyone else can. He's gone now, but maybe it's a relief to somebody. He used to annoy you considerably, Lige, remember? That is scarcely a murder motive, said R. Daniil. No, agreed Bailey with decision. It isn't murder,
said the commissioner. It's property damage. Let's keep our legal terms straight. It's just that it was done inside the department. Anywhere else, it would be nothing, nothing. Now it could be a first-class scandal. Lige! Yes? When did you last see our Sammy? Bailey said, R. Daniel spoke to our Sammy after lunch. I should judge it was about 13:30. He arranged to have us use your office, Commissioner. My office? What for? I wanted to talk over the case with R. Daniel in moderate privacy. You weren't in, so your office was an obvious place. I see. The commissioner looked dubious, but let the matter ride. You didn't see him yourself? No, but I heard his voice perhaps an hour afterward. Are you sure it was he? Perfectly. That would be about 14:30? Or a little sooner. The commissioner bit his pudgy lower lip thoughtfully. Well, that settles one thing. It does? Yes. The boy, Vincent Barrett, was here today. Did you know that? Yes. But Commissioner, he wouldn't do anything like this. The commissioner lifted his eyes to Bailey's face. Why not? Our Sammy took his job away. I can understand how he feels. There would be a tremendous sense of injustice. He would want a certain revenge, wouldn't you? But the fact is that he left the building at 1400, and you heard our Sammy alive at 1430. Of course, he might have given the alpha sprayer to our Sammy before he left with instructions not to use it for an hour. But then, where could he have gotten an alpha sprayer? It doesn't bear thinking of. Let's get back to our Sammy. When you spoke to him at 1430, what did he say? Bailey hesitated a perceptible moment, then said carefully, I don't remember. We left shortly afterward. Where did you go? Easttown, eventually. I want to talk about that, by the way. Later, later. The commissioner rubbed his chin. Jesse was in today, I noticed. I mean, we were checking on all visitors today, and I just happened to see her name. She was here, said Bailey coldly. What for? Personal, family matters. She'll have to be questioned as a pure formality. I understand police routine, Commissioner. Incidentally, what about the alpha sprayer itself? Has it been traced? Oh, yes. It came from one of the power plants. How do they account for having lost it? They don't. They have no idea. But look, Lige, except for routine statements, this has nothing to do with you. You stick to your case. It's just that space-time investigation. Bailey said, May I give my routine statements later, Commissioner? The fact is, I haven't eaten yet. Commissioner Enderby's glassed eyes turned full on Bailey. By all means, get something to eat. But stay inside the department, will you? Your partner's right, though, Lige. He seemed to avoid addressing R. Daniel or using his name. It's the motive we need. The motive. Bailey felt suddenly frozen. Something outside himself, something completely alien, took up the events of this day and the day before, and the day before, and juggled them. Once again, pieces began to dovetail. A pattern began to form. He said, Which power plant did the alpha sprayer come from, Commissioner? The Williamsburg plant. Why? Nothing. Nothing. The last word Bailey heard the commissioner mutter as he strode out of the office with R. Daniel immediately behind him was, Motive. Motive. Bailey ate a sparse meal in the small and infrequently used department lunchroom. He devoured the stuffed tomato on lettuce without being entirely aware of its nature, and for a second or so after he had gulped down the last mouthful, his fork still slithered aimlessly over the slick cardboard of his plate, searching automatically for something that was no longer there. He became aware of that and put down his fork with a muffled, Jehoshaphat. He said, Daniil! R. Daniil had been sitting at another table,
as though he wished to leave the obviously preoccupied Bailey in peace, or as though he required privacy himself. Bailey was past caring which. Daniil stood up, moved to Bailey's table, and sat down again. Yes, partner Elijah. Bailey did not look at him. Daniil, I'll need your cooperation. In what way? They will question Jesse and myself, that is certain. Let me answer the questions in my own way. Do you understand? I understand.

Elijah. Surely the matter of Arsani cannot concern you. No? It all centers about motive, doesn't it? You've questioned the motive. The commissioner questioned it. I do, for that matter. Why should anyone want to kill Arsani? Mind you, it's not just a question of who would want to smash up robots in general. Any Earthman practically would want to do that. The question is, who would want to single out Arsani? Vincent Barrett might, but the commissioner said he couldn't get hold of an alpha sprayer, and he's right. We have to look somewhere else. And it so happens that one other person has a motive. It glares out. It yells. It stinks to top level. Who is the person, Elijah? And Bailey said softly, I am, Daniil. R. Daniil's expressionless face did not change under the impact of the statement. He merely shook his head. Bailey said, You don't agree. My wife came to the office today. They know that already. The commissioner is even curious. If I weren't a personal friend, he wouldn't have stopped his questioning so soon. Now they'll find out why, that's certain. She was part of a conspiracy, a foolish and harmless one, but a conspiracy just the same. And a policeman can't afford to have his wife mixed up with anything like that. It would be to my obvious interest to see that the matter was hushed up. Well, who knew about it? You and I, of course, and Jesse, and Arsani. He saw her in a state of panic. When he told her that we had left orders not to be disturbed, she must have lost control. You saw the way she was when she first came in. R. Daniil said, It is unlikely that she said anything incriminating to him. That may be so, but I'm reconstructing the case the way they will. They'll say she did. There's my motive. I killed him to keep him quiet. They will not think so. They will think so. The murder was arranged deliberately in order to throw suspicion on me. Why use an alpha sprayer? It's a rather risky way. It's hard to get and it can be traced. I think that those were the very reasons it was used. The murderer even ordered Arsami to go into the photographic supply room and kill himself there. It seems obvious to me that the reason for that was to have the method of murder unmistakable. Even if everyone was so infantile as not to recognize the alpha sprayer immediately, someone would be bound to notice fogged photographic film in fairly short order. How does all that relate to you, Elijah? Bailey grinned tightly, his long face completely devoid of humor. Very neatly. The alpha sprayer was taken from the Williamsburg power plant. You and I passed through the Williamsburg power plant yesterday. We were seen, and the fact will come out. That gives me opportunity to get the weapon as well as motive for the crime. And it may turn out that we were the last ones to see or hear Arsami alive. Except for the real murderer, of course. I was with you in the power plant. And I can testify that you did not have the opportunity to steal an alpha sprayer. Thanks, said Bailey sadly. But you're a robot and your testimony will be invalid. The commissioner is your friend. He will listen. The commissioner has a job to keep. And he already is a bit uneasy about me. There's only one chance of saving myself from this very nasty situation. Yes. I ask myself, why am I being framed? Obviously to get rid of me, but why? Again, obviously because I am dangerous to someone. I am doing my best to be dangerous to whoever killed Dr. Sarton in Spacetown. That might mean the medievalists, of course, or at least the inner group among them. It would be this inner group that would know I had passed through the power plant. At least one of them might have followed me along the strips that far, even though you thought we had lost them. So, the chances are that if I find the murderer of Dr. Sarton, I find the man, or men, who are trying to get me out of the way. If I think it through, if I crack the case, if I can only crack it, I'll be safe. And Jesse. I couldn't stand to have her. But I don't have much time. His fist clenched and unclenched spasmodically. I don't have much time. Bailey looked at R. Daniil's chiseled face with a sudden burning hope.

0: Whatever the creature was, he was strong and faithful, animated by no selfishness. What more could you ask of any friend? Bailey needed a friend, and he was in no mood to cavil at the fact that a gear replaced a blood vessel in this particular one. But R. Daniil was shaking his head. The robot said, "I am sorry, Elijah." There was no trace of sorrow on his face, of course, but I anticipated none of it. Perhaps my action was to your harm. I am sorry if the general good requires that. "What general good?" stammered Bailey. "I have been in communication with Dr. Fastolf." "Jehoshaphat, when?" "While you were eating." Bailey's lips tightened. "Well?" he managed to say. "What happened?" "You will have to clear yourself of suspicion of the murder of our Sammy through some means other than the investigation of the murder of my designer, Dr. Sarton. Our people at Spacetown, as a result of my information, have decided to bring that investigation to an end, as of today, and to begin plans for leaving Spacetown and Earth." 17. Conclusion of a project. Bailey looked at his watch with something approaching detachment. It was 21:45. In 2 1/4 hours, it would be midnight. He had been awake since before 6, and had been under tension now for 2.5 days. A vague sense of unreality pervaded everything. He kept his voice painfully steady as he reached for his pipe and for the little bag that held his precious crumbs of tobacco. He said, "What's it all about, Daniil?" R. Daniil said, "Do you not understand? Is it not obvious?" Bailey said patiently, "I do not understand. It is not obvious." "We are here," said the robot, "and by we, I mean our people at Spacetown, to break the shell surrounding Earth and force its people into new expansion and colonization." "I know that. Please don't labor the point." "I must, since it is the essential one. If we were anxious to exact punishment for the murder of Dr. Sarton, it was not that in doing so we expected to bring Dr. Sarton back to life. You understand. It was only that failure to do so would strengthen the position of our home planet politicians, who are against the very idea of Spacetown." "But now," said Bailey, with sudden violence, "you say you're getting ready to go home of your own accord? Why? In heaven's name, why? The answer to the Sarton case is close. It must be close, or they wouldn't be trying so hard to blast me out of the investigation. I have a feeling I have all the facts I need to work out the answer. It must be in here somewhere." He knuckled his temple wildly. "A sentence might bring it out. A word." He clenched his eyes fiercely shut, as though the quivering opaque jelly of the last 60 hours were indeed on the point of clarifying and becoming transparent. But it did not. It did not. Bailey drew a shuddering breath and felt ashamed. He was making a weak spectacle of himself before a cold and unimpressed machine that could only stare at him silently. He said harshly, "Well, never mind that. Why are the spaces breaking off?" The robot said, "Our project is concluded. We are satisfied that Earth will colonize." "You've switched to optimism, then?" The plainclothes man drew in his first calming puff of tobacco smoke and felt his grip upon his own emotions grow firmer. "I have. For a long time now, we of Spacetown have tried to change Earth by changing its economy. We have tried to introduce our own Sifi culture. Your planetary and various city governments cooperated with us because it was expedient to do so. Still, in 25 years, we have failed. The harder we tried, the stronger the opposing party of the medievalists grew." "I know all this," said Bailey. He thought, no use, he's got to tell this in his own way, like a field recording. He yelled silently at R. Daniil, "Machine!" R. Daniil went on. "It was Dr. Sarton who first theorized that we must reverse our tactics. We must first find a segment of Earth's population that desired what we desired, or could be persuaded to do so. By encouraging and helping them, we could make the movement a native one, rather than a foreign one. The difficulty was in finding the native element best suited for our purposes. You yourself, Elijah, were an interesting experiment.
1: I? What do you mean?
0: Demanded Bailey. We were glad your commissioner recommended you. From your psychic profile, we judged you to be a useful specimen. Cerebroanalysis, a process I conducted upon you as soon as I met you, confirmed my judgment. You are a practical man, Elijah. You do not moon romantically over Earth's past, despite your healthy interest in it. Nor do you stubbornly embrace the city culture of Earth's present day. We felt that people such as yourself were the ones that could lead Earthmen to the stars once more. It was one reason Dr. Fastolf was anxious to see you yesterday morning. To be sure, your practical nature was embarrassingly intense. You refused to understand that the fanatical service of an ideal, even a mistaken ideal, could make a man do things quite beyond his ordinary capacity. As, for instance, crossing open country at night to destroy someone he considered an arch-enemy of his cause. We were not overly surprised, therefore, that you were stubborn enough and daring enough to attempt to prove the murder a fraud. In a way, it proved you were the man we wanted for our experiment.
1: For God's sake, what experiment?
0: Bailey brought his fist down on the table. The experiment of persuading you that colonization was the answer to Earth's problem.
1: Well, I was persuaded, I'll grant you that.
0: Yes, under the influence of the appropriate drug. Bailey's teeth loosened their grip on his pipe stem. He caught the pipe as it fell. Once again, he was seeing that scene in the Spacetown Dome. Himself swimming back to awareness after the shock of learning that R. Daniil was a robot after all. R. Daniil's smooth fingers pinching up the flesh of his arm. A hypo sliver standing out darkly under his skin and then fading away. He said, chokingly,
2: "What was in the hypo sliver?"
0: "Nothing that need alarm you, Elijah. It was a mild drug intended only to make your mind more receptive."
2: "And so, I believed whatever was told me. Is that it?"
0: "Not quite. You would not believe anything that was foreign to the basic pattern of your thought. In fact, the results of the experiment were disappointing. Dr. Fastolf had hoped you would become fanatical and single-minded on the subject. Instead, you became rather distantly approving, no more. Your practical nature stood in the way of anything further. It made us realize that our only hope was the romantics, after all. And the romantics, unfortunately, were all medievalists, actual or potential." Bailey felt incongruously proud of himself, glad of his stubbornness, and happy that he had disappointed them. Let them experiment with someone else. He grinned savagely.
1: "And so now you've given up and are going home?"
0: "Why, this is not it. I said a few moments ago that we were satisfied Earth would colonize. It was you that gave us the answer."
1: "I gave it to you? How?"
0: "You spoke to Francis Clusar of the advantages of colonization. You spoke rather fervently, I judge. At least our experiment on you had that result. And Clusar's cerebroanalytic properties changed. Very subtly, to be sure, but they changed."
1: "You mean I convinced him that I was right? I don't believe that."
0: "No. Conviction does not come that easily. But the cerebroanalytic changes demonstrated conclusively that the medievalist mind is open to that sort of conviction. I experimented further myself.
1: When leaving Easttown, guessing what might have happened between you two from his cerebric changes, I made the proposition of a school of emigrants as a way of ensuring his children's future. He rejected that, but again his aura changed, and it seemed to me quite obvious that it was the proper method of attack. R. Daniel paused, then spoke on. The thing called medievalism shows a craving for pioneering. To be sure, the direction in which that craving turns itself is toward Earth itself, which is near and which has the precedent of a great past. But the vision of worlds beyond is a similar something, and the romantic can turn to it easily, just as Klusar felt the attraction as a result of one lecture from you. So, you see, we of Spacetown had already succeeded without knowing it. We ourselves, rather than anything we tried to introduce, were the unsettling factor. We crystallized the romantic impulses on Earth into medievalism and induced an organization in them. After all, it is the medievalist who wishes to break the cake of custom, not the city officials who have most to gain from preserving the status quo. If we leave Spacetown now, if we do not irritate the medievalist by our continued presence until he has committed himself to Earth, and only Earth, past redemption, if we leave behind a few obscure individuals or robots, such as myself, who, together with sympathetic Earthmen, such as yourself, can establish the training schools for emigrants that I spoke of, the medievalist will eventually turn away from Earth. He will need robots and will either get them from us or build his own. He will develop a C-Fee culture to suit himself. It was a long speech for R. Daniel. He must have realized that himself, for after another pause he said, I tell you all this to explain why it is necessary to do something that may hurt you. Bailey thought bitterly. A robot must not hurt a human being, unless he can think of a way to prove it is for the human being's ultimate good after all. Bailey said, just a minute. Let me introduce a practical note. You'll go back to your worlds and say that an Earthman killed a spacer and is unpunished. The outer worlds will demand an indemnity from Earth, and I warn you, Earth is no longer in a mood to endure such treatment. There will be trouble. I am not sure that will happen, Elijah. The elements on our planet that would be most interested in pressing for an indemnity would be also most interested in forcing an end to Spacetown. We can easily offer the latter as an inducement to abandon the former. It is what we plan to do anyway. Earth will be left in peace. And Bailey broke out, his voice hoarse with sudden despair. And where does that leave me? The Commissioner will drop the Sartan investigation at once, if Spacetown is willing. But the R-Sammy thing will have to continue, since it points to corruption inside the department. He'll be in any minute with a ream of evidence against me. I know that. It's been arranged. I'll be declassified, Daniel. There's Jessie to consider. She'll be smeared as a criminal. There's Bentley. R. Daniel said, You must not think, Elijah, that I do not understand the position in which you find yourself. In the service of humanity's good, the minor wrongs must be tolerated. Dr. Sartan has a surviving wife, two children, parents, a sister, many friends. All must grieve at his death and be saddened at the thought that his murderer has not been found and punished. Then why not stay and find him? It is no longer necessary. Bailey said bitterly, Why not admit that the entire investigation was an excuse to study us under field conditions? You never gave a damn who killed Dr. Sartan. We would have liked to know, said R. Daniel coolly. But we were never under any delusions as to which was more important, an individual or humanity. To continue the investigation now would involve interfering with the situation which we now find satisfactory. We could not foretell what damage we might do. You mean the murderer might turn out to be a prominent medievalist, and right now the Spaces don't want to do anything to antagonize their new friends.
0: It is not as I would say it, but there is truth in your words.
1: Where's your justice circuit, Daniel? Is this justice?
0: There are degrees of justice, Elijah. When the lesser is incompatible with the greater, the lesser must give way. It was as though Bailey's mind were circling the impregnable logic of R. Daniil's positronic brain, searching for a loophole, a weakness. He said,
1: "Have you no personal curiosity, Daniil? You've called yourself a detective. Do you know what that implies? Do you understand that an investigation is more than a job of work? It is a challenge. Your mind is pitted against that of the criminal. It is a clash of intellect. Can you abandon the battle and admit defeat?
0: If no worthy end is served by a continuation, certainly.
1: Would you feel no loss? No wonder? Would there be no little speck of dissatisfaction? Frustrated curiosity?"
0: Bailey's hopes, not strong in the first place, weakened as he spoke. The word curiosity, second time repeated, brought back his own remarks to Francis Clusar 4 hours before. He had known well enough then the qualities that marked off a man from a machine. Curiosity had to be one of them. A 6-week-old kitten was curious. But how could there be a curious machine, be it ever so humanoid? R. Daniil echoed those thoughts by saying, "What do you mean by curiosity?"
1: Bailey put the best face on it. "Curiosity is the name we give to a desire to extend one's knowledge."
0: "Such a desire exists within me, when the extension of knowledge is necessary for the performance of an assigned task."
1: "Yes," said Bailey sarcastically, "as when you ask questions about Bentley's contact lenses in order to learn more of Earth's peculiar customs."
0: "Precisely," said R. Daniil, with no sign of any awareness of sarcasm. "Aimless extension of knowledge, however, which is what I think you really mean by the term of curiosity, is merely inefficiency. I am designed to avoid inefficiency." It was in that way that the sentence he had been waiting for came to Elijah Bailey, and the opaque jelly shuddered and settled and changed into luminous transparency. While R. Daniil spoke, Bailey's mouth opened and stayed so. It could not all have burst full-grown into his mind. Things did not look so. Somewhere, deep inside his unconscious, he had built a case, built it carefully and in detail, but had been brought up short by a single inconsistency. One inconsistency that could be neither jumped over, burrowed under, nor shunted aside. While that inconsistency existed, the case remained buried below his thoughts, beyond the reach of his conscious probing. But the sentence had come. The inconsistency had vanished. The case was his. The glare of mental light appeared to have stimulated Bailey mightily. At least he suddenly knew what R. Daniil's weakness must be, the weakness of any thinking machine. He thought feverishly, hopefully. The thing must be literal-minded. He said, "Then Project Spacetown is concluded as of today, and with it, the Sartan investigation. Is that it?" "That is the decision of our people at Spacetown," agreed R. Daniil calmly.
1: "But today is not yet over."
0: Bailey looked at his watch. It was 22:30.
1: "There is an hour and a half until midnight."
0: R. Daniil said nothing. He seemed to consider.
1: Bailey spoke rapidly. "Until midnight, the project continues. You are my partner, and the investigation continues."
0: He was becoming almost telegraphic in his haste.
1: "Let us go on as before. Let me work. It will do your people no harm. It will do them great good. My word upon it. If, in your judgment, I am doing harm, stop me. It is only an hour and a half I ask."
0: R. Daniil said, What you say is correct. Today is not over. I had not thought of that, partner Elijah. Bailey was partner Elijah again. He grinned and said, didn't Dr. Fastolf mention a film of the scene of the murder when I was in Spacetown? He did, said Arden. Bailey said, can you get a copy of the film? Yes, partner Elijah. I mean now, instantly. In 10 minutes, if I can use the department transmitter. The process took less time than that. Bailey stared at the small aluminum block he held in his trembling hand. Within it, the subtle forces transmitted from Spacetown had strongly fixed a certain atomic pattern. And at that moment, Commissioner Julius Enderby stood in the doorway. He saw Bailey, and a certain anxiety passed from his round face. Leaving behind it, a look of growing thunder. He said uncertainly, look, Lige, you're taking a devil of a time eating. I was bone tired, Commissioner. Sorry if I have delayed you. I wouldn't mind, but you'd better come to my office. Bailey's eyes flicked toward Ardenil, but met no answering look. Together, they moved out of the lunchroom. Julius Enderby tramped the floor before his desk, up and down, up and down. Bailey watched him, himself far from composed. Occasionally, he glanced at his watch. 22:45. The commissioner moved his glasses up onto his forehead and rubbed his eyes with thumb and forefinger. He left red splotches in the flesh around them, then restored the glasses to their place, blinking at Bailey from behind him. Lige, he said suddenly, when were you last in the Williamsburg power plant? Bailey said, yesterday, after I left the office. I should judge at about 18 or shortly thereafter. The commissioner shook his head. Why didn't you say so? I was going to. I haven't given an official statement yet. What were you doing there? Just passing through on my way to our temporary sleeping quarters. The commissioner stopped short, standing before Bailey, and said, that's no good, Lige. No one just passes through a power plant to get somewhere else. Bailey shrugged. There was no point in going through the story of the pursuing medievalists, of the dash along the strips. Not now. He said, if you're trying to hint that I had an opportunity to get the alpha sprayer that knocked out Arseny, I'll remind you that Daniil was with me and will testify that I went right through the plant without stopping, and that I had no alpha sprayer on me when I left. Slowly, the commissioner sat down. He did not look in R. Daniil's direction or offer to speak to him. He put his pudgy white hands on the desk before him and regarded them with a look of acute misery on his face. He said, Lige, I don't know what to say or what to think. And it's no use having your partner as alibi. He can't give evidence. I still deny that I took an alpha sprayer. The commissioner's fingers intertwined and writhed. He said, Lige, why did Jesse come to see you here this afternoon? You asked me that before, Commissioner. Same answer. Family matters. I've got information from Francis Clusar, Lige. What kind of information? He claims that a Jezebel Bailey is a member of a medievalist society dedicated to the overthrow of the government by force. Are you sure he has the right person? There are many Baileys. There aren't many Jezebel Baileys. He used her name, did he? He said Jezebel. I heard him, Lige. I'm not giving you a second-hand report. All right. Jesse was a member of a harmless lunatic fringe organization. She never did anything but attend meetings and feel devilish about it. It won't look that way to a board of review, Lige. You mean I'm going to be suspended and held on suspicion of destroying government property in the form of Arseny? I hope not, Lige, but it looks awfully bad. Everyone knows you didn't like Arseny.
1: Your wife was seen talking to him this afternoon. She was in tears, and some of her words were heard. They were harmless in themselves, but two and two can be added up, Lige. You might feel it was dangerous to leave him in a position to talk, and you had an opportunity to obtain the weapon. Bailey interrupted. If I were wiping out all evidences against Jesse, would I bring in Francis Clusar? He seems to know a lot more about her than our Sammy could have. Another thing, I passed through the power plant 18 hours before our Sammy spoke to Jesse. Did I know that long in advance that I would have to destroy him and pick up an alpha sprayer out of clairvoyance? The commissioner said, those are good points. I'll do my best. I'm sorry about this, Lige. Yes? Do you really believe I didn't do it, Commissioner? Enderby said slowly, I don't know what to think, Lige. I'll be frank with you. Then I'll tell you what to think. Commissioner, this is all a careful and elaborate frame. The Commissioner stiffened. No, wait, Lige. Don't strike out blindly. You won't get any sympathy with that line of defense. It's been used by too many bad eggs. I'm not after sympathy. I'm just telling the truth. I'm being taken out of circulation to prevent me from learning the facts about the Sarton murder. Unfortunately for my framing pal, it's too late for that. What? Bailey looked at his watch. It was 2300. He said, I know who is framing me. And I know how Dr. Sarton was killed and by whom. And I have 1 hour to tell you about it. Catch the man and end the investigation. 18. End of an investigation. Commissioner Enderby's eyes narrowed and he glared at Bailey. What are you going to do? You tried something like this in Fastolf Dome yesterday morning. Not again, please. Bailey nodded. I know. I was wrong the first time. He thought fiercely. Also the second time. But not now. Not this time. Not... The thought faded out, spluttering like a micropile under a positronic damper. He said, judge for yourself, Commissioner. Grant that the evidence against me has been planted. Go that far with me and see where it takes you. Ask yourself, who could have planted that evidence? Obviously only someone who'd known I was in the Williamsburg plant yesterday evening. All right. Who would that be? Bailey said, I was followed out of the kitchen by a medievalist group. I lost them. Or I thought I did. But obviously, at least one of them saw me pass through the plant. My only purpose in doing so, you understand, was to help me lose them. The commissioner considered. Clusar? Was he with them? Bailey nodded. Enderby said, all right, we'll question him. If he's got anything in him, we'll have it out of him. What more can I do, Lige? Wait now, don't quit on me. Do you see my point? Well... let's see if I do. The commissioner clasped his hands. Clusar saw you go into the Williamsburg power plant, or else someone in his group did, and passed the information along to him. He decided to utilize that fact to get you into trouble and off the investigation. Is that what you're saying? It's close to it. Good. The commissioner seemed to warm to the task. He knew your wife was a member of his organization, naturally. And so he knew you wouldn't face a really close probe into your private life. He thought you would resign rather than fight circumstantial evidence. By the way, Lige, what about a resignation? I mean, if things looked really bad, we could keep things quiet. Not in a million years, Commissioner. Enderby shrugged. Well, where was I? Oh, yes. So... he got an alpha sprayer, presumably through a Confederate in the plant, and had another Confederate arrange the destruction of our Sammy. His fingers drummed lightly on the desk. No good, Lige. Why not?
2: Too far-fetched. Too many Confederates. And he has a cast-iron alibi for the night and morning of the Spacetown murder, by the way. We checked that almost right away, though I was the only one who knew the reason for checking that particular time. Bailey said, I never said it was Klusar, Commissioner. You did. It could be anyone in the medievalist organization. Klusar is just the owner of a face that Daniil happened to recognize. I don't even think he's particularly important in the organization. Though there is one queer thing about him. What? Asked Enderby suspiciously. He did know Jesse was a member. Does he know every member in the organization, do you suppose? I don't know. He knew about Jesse anyway. Maybe she was important because she was the wife of a policeman. Maybe he remembered her for that reason. You say he came right out and said that Jezebel Bailey was a member? Just like that? Jezebel Bailey? Enderby nodded. I keep telling you, I heard him. That's the funny thing, Commissioner. Jessie hasn't used her full first name since before Bentley was born. Not once. I know that for certain. She joined the medievalists after she dropped her full name. I know that for sure, too. How would Klusar come to know her as Jezebel, then? The Commissioner flushed and said hastily, Oh, well, if it comes to that, he probably said Jessie. I just filled it in automatically and gave her full name. In fact, I'm sure of that. He said Jessie. Until now, you are quite sure he said Jezebel? I asked several times. The Commissioner's voice rose. You're not saying I'm a liar, are you? I'm just wondering if Klusar, perhaps, said nothing at all. I'm wondering if you made that up. You've known Jessie for 20 years. And you knew her name was Jezebel. You're off your head, man! Am I? Where were you after lunch today? You were out of your office for 2 hours at least. Are you questioning me? I'll answer for you, too. You were in the Williamsburg power plant. The Commissioner rose from his seat. His forehead glistened, and there were dry white flecks at the corners of his lips. What the hell are you trying to say? Weren't you? Bailey, you're suspended. Hand me your credentials. Not yet. Hear me out. I don't intend to. You're guilty. You're guilty as the devil. And what gets me is your cheap attempt to make me, look as though I were conspiring against you. He lost his voice momentarily in a squeak of indignation. He managed to gasp out. In fact, you're under arrest. No, said Bailey tightly. Not yet. Commissioner, I've got a blaster. It's pointed straight and it's cocked. Don't fool with me, please, because I'm desperate and I will have my say. Afterward, you can do what you please. With widening eyes, Julius Enderby stared at the wicked muzzle in Bailey's hands. He stammered, 20 years for this, Bailey. In the deepest prison level in the city. R. Daniil moved suddenly. His hand clamped down on Bailey's wrist. He said quietly, I cannot permit this, partner Elijah. You must do no harm to the Commissioner. For the first time since R. Daniil had entered the city, the Commissioner spoke directly to him. Hold him, you, first law. Bailey said quickly, I have no intention of hurting him, Daniil, if you will keep him from arresting me. You said you would help me clear this up. I have 45 minutes. R. Daniil, without releasing Bailey's wrist, said, Commissioner, I believe Elijah should be allowed to speak. I am in communication with Dr. Fastolf at this moment. How? How? Demanded the Commissioner wildly. I possess a self-contained subetheric unit, said R. Daniil. The Commissioner stared. I am in communication with Dr. Fastolf, the robot went on inexorably.
0: And it would make a bad impression, Commissioner, if you were to refuse to listen to Elijah. Damaging inferences might be drawn. The Commissioner fell back in his chair, quite speechless. Bailey said, I say you were in the Williamsburg power plant today, Commissioner, and you got the alpha sprayer and gave it to Arsene. You deliberately chose the Williamsburg power plant in order to incriminate me. You even seized Dr. Garrigal's reappearance to invite him down to the department and give him a deliberately maladjusted guide rod to lead him to the photographic supply room and allow him to find R. Sammy's remains. You counted on him to make a correct diagnosis. Bailey put away his blaster. If you want to have me arrested now, go ahead. But Spacetown won't take that for an answer. Motive! Spluttered Enderby breathlessly. His glasses were fogged, and he removed them, looking once again curiously vague and helpless in their absence. What motive could I have for this? You got me into trouble, didn't you? It will put a spoke in the Sarton investigation, won't it? And all that aside, R. Sammy knew too much.
1: About what, in heaven's name?
0: About the way in which a spacer was murdered 5.5 days ago. You see, Commissioner, you murdered Dr. Sarton of Spacetown. It was R. Daniil who spoke. Enderby could only clutch feverishly at his hair and shake his head. The robot said, Partner Elijah, I am afraid that this theory is quite untenable. As you know, it is impossible for Commissioner Enderby to have murdered Dr. Sarton.
1: Listen, then. Listen to me.
0: Enderby begged me to take the case, not any of the men who overranked me. He did that for several reasons. In the first place, we were college friends, and he thought he could count on its never occurring to me that an old buddy and respected superior could be a criminal. He counted on my well-known loyalty, you see. Secondly, he knew Jesse was a member of an underground organization and expected to be able to maneuver me out of the investigation or blackmail me into silence if I got too close to the truth. And he wasn't really worried about that. At the very beginning, he did his best to arouse my distrust of you, Daniel, and make certain that the two of us worked at cross purposes. He knew about my father's declassification. He could guess how I would react. You see, it is an advantage for the murderer to be in charge of the murder investigation. The Commissioner found his voice. He said weakly,
1: How could I know about Jesse?
0: He turned to the robot.
1: You! If you're transmitting this to Spacetown, tell them it's a lie! It's all a lie!
0: Bailey broke in, raising his voice for a moment, and then lowering it into a queer sort of tense calm. Certainly, you would know about Jesse. You're a medievalist, and part of the organization. Your old-fashioned spectacles, your windows, it's obvious your temperament is turned that way. But there's better evidence than that. How did Jesse find out Daniil was a robot? It puzzled me at the time. Of course, we know now that she found out through her medievalist organization. But that just shoves the problem one step backward. How did they know? You, Commissioner, dismissed it with a theory that Daniil was recognized as a robot during the incident at the shoe counter. I didn't quite believe that. I couldn't. I took him for human when I first saw him. And there's nothing wrong with my eyes. Yesterday, I asked Dr. Garrigal to come in from Washington. Later, I decided I needed him for several reasons, but at the time I first called him, my only purpose was to see if he would recognize Daniil for what he was with no prompting on my part. Commissioner, he didn't. I introduced him to Daniil. He shook hands with him. We all talked together. And it was only after the subject got around to humanoid robots that he suddenly caught on. Now, that was Dr. Garrigal, Earth's greatest expert on robots.
2: Do you mean to say a few medievalist rioters could do better than he under conditions of confusion and tension? And be so certain about it that they would throw their entire organization into activity based on the feeling that Daniil was a robot? It's obvious now that the medievalists must have known Daniil to be a robot to begin with. The incident at the shoe counter was deliberately designed to show Daniil, and through him, Spacetown, the extent of anti-robot feeling in the city. It was meant to confuse the issue, to turn suspicion away from individuals and toward the population as a whole. Now, if they knew the truth about Daniil to begin with, who told them? I didn't. I once thought it was Daniil himself, but that's out. The only other Earthman who knew about it was you, Commissioner. Enderby said, with surprising energy, there could be spies in the department, too. The medievalists could have us riddled with them. Your wife was one, and if you don't find it impossible that I should be one, why not others in the department? The corners of Bailey's lips pulled back a savage trifle. Let's not bring up mysterious spies until we see where the straightforward solution leads us. I say you're the obvious informer and the real one. It's interesting, now that I look back on it, Commissioner, to see how your spirits rose and fell accordingly, as I seem to be far from a solution or possibly close to it. You were nervous to begin with. When I wanted to visit Spacetown yesterday morning, and wouldn't tell you the reason, you were practically in a state of collapse. Did you think I had you pinned, Commissioner? That it was a trap to get you into their hands? You hated them, you told me. You were virtually in tears. For a time, I thought that to be caused by the memory of humiliation in Spacetown, when you yourself were a suspect. But then Daniil told me that your sensibilities had been carefully regarded. You had never known you were a suspect. Your panic was due to fear, not humiliation. Then, when I came out with my completely wrong solution, while you listened over trimensional circuit, and you saw how far, how immensely far from the truth I was, you were confident again. You even argued with me, defended the spacers. After that, you were quite master of yourself for a while, quite confident. It surprised me at the time that you so easily forgave my false accusations against the spacers, when earlier you had so lectured me on their sensitivity. You enjoyed my mistake. Then I put in my call for Dr. Garrigal, and you wanted to know why, and I wouldn't tell you. That plunged you into the abyss again because you feared... R. Daniil suddenly raised his hand. Partner Elijah. Bailey looked at his watch. 23:42. He said, what is it? R. Daniil said, he might have been disturbed at thinking you would find out his medievalist connections if we grant their existence. There is nothing, though, to connect him with the murder. He cannot have had anything to do with that. Bailey said, you're quite wrong, Daniil. He didn't know what I wanted Dr. Garrigal for, but it was quite safe to assume that it was in connection with information about robots. This frightened the commissioner, because a robot had an intimate connection with this greater crime. Isn't that so, Commissioner? Enderby shook his head. When this is over, he began, but choked into inarticulacy. How was the murder committed? Demanded Bailey with a suppressed fury. Cece, damn it! Cece! I use your own term, Daniil. You're so full of the benefits of a Cece culture, yet you don't see where an Earthman might have used it for at least a temporary advantage. Let me sketch it in for you. There is no difficulty in the notion of a robot crossing open country, even at night, even alone. The commissioner put a blaster into R. Sammy's hand, told him where to go and when. He himself entered Spacetown through the personal and was relieved of his own blaster. He received the other from R. Sammy's hands, killed Dr. Sarton, returned the blaster to R. Sammy, who took it back across the fields to New York City. And today he destroyed R. Sammy, whose knowledge had become dangerous. That explains everything. The presence of the commissioner, the absence of a weapon,
1: and it makes it unnecessary to suppose any human New Yorker had crawled a mile under the open sky at night. But at the end of Bailey's recitation, R. Daniel said, "I am sorry, Partner Elijah, though happy for the commissioner, that your story explains nothing. I have told you that the cerebro-analytic properties of the commissioner are such that it is impossible for him to have committed deliberate murder. I don't know what English word would be applied to the psychological fact. Cowardice, conscience, or compassion. I know the dictionary meanings of all these, but I cannot judge. At any rate, the commissioner did not murder." "Thank you," muttered Enderby. His voice gained strength and confidence. "I don't know what your motives are, Bailey, or why you should try to ruin me this way, but I'll get to the bottom." "Wait," said Bailey. "I'm not through. I've got this." He slammed the aluminum cube on Enderby's desk and tried to feel the confidence he hoped he was radiating. For half an hour now, he had been hiding from himself one little fact: that he did not know what the picture showed. He was gambling, but it was all that was left to do. Enderby shrank away from the small object. "What is it?" "It isn't a bomb," said Bailey sardonically. "Just an ordinary micro-projector."
3: "Well, what will that prove?"
1: "Suppose we see." His fingernail probed at one of the slits in the cube, and the corner of the commissioner's office blanked out, then lit up in an alien scene in three dimensions. It reached from floor to ceiling and extended out past the walls of the room. It was awash with a gray light of a sort the city's utilities never provided. Bailey thought, with a pang of mingled distaste and perverse attraction, "It must be the dawn they talk about." The pictured scene was of Dr. Sarton's dome. Dr. Sarton's dead body, a horrible, broken remnant, filled its center. Enderby's eyes bulged as he stared. Bailey said, "I know the commissioner isn't a killer. I don't need you to tell me that, Daniel. If I could have gotten around that one fact earlier, I would have had the solution earlier. Actually, I didn't see a way out of it until an hour ago, when I carelessly said to you that you had once been curious about Bentley's contact lenses. That was ignition. It occurred to me then that your nearsightedness and your glasses were the key. They don't have nearsightedness on the outer worlds, I suppose, or they might have reached the true solution of the murder almost at once. Commissioner, when did you break your glasses?" The commissioner said,
3: "What do you mean?"
1: Bailey said, "When I first saw you about this case, you told me you had broken your glasses in space-time. I assumed that you broke them in your agitation on hearing the news of the murder. But you never said so. And I had no reason for making that assumption. Actually, if you were entering space-time with crime in your mind, you were already sufficiently agitated to drop and break your glasses before the murder. Isn't that so? And didn't that, in fact, happen?" R. Daniel said, "I do not see the point, Partner Elijah." Bailey thought, "I'm Partner Elijah for 10 minutes more. Fast, talk fast, and think fast." He was manipulating Sarton's dome image as he spoke. Clumsily, he expanded it, his fingernails unsure in the tension that was overwhelming him. Slowly, in jerks, the corpse widened, broadened, heightened, came closer. Bailey could almost smell the stench of its scorched flesh. Its head, shoulders, and one upper arm lolled crazily, connected to hips and legs by a blackened remnant of spine from which charred rib stumps jutted. Bailey cast a side glance at the commissioner. Enderby had closed his eyes. He looked sick. Bailey felt sick too, but he had to look. Slowly, he circled the tridimensional image by means of the transmitter controls, rotating it. bringing the ground about the corpse to view in successive quadrants. His fingernail slipped and the imaged floor tilted suddenly and expanded till floor and corpse alike were a hazy mess, beyond the resolving power of the transmitter. He brought the expansion down, let the corpse slide away. He was still talking. He had to. He couldn't stop till he found what he was looking for. And if he didn't, all his talk might be useless. Worse than useless. His heart was throbbing, and so was his head. He said, the commissioner can't commit deliberate murder. True, deliberate. But any man can kill by accident. The commissioner didn't enter Spacetown to kill Dr. Sarton. He came in to kill you, Daniel, you. Is there anything in his cerebral analysis that says he is incapable of wrecking a machine? That's not murder, merely sabotage. He is a medievalist, an earnest one. He worked with Dr. Sarton and knew the purpose for which you were designed, Daniel. He feared that purpose might be achieved, that Earthmen would eventually be weaned away from Earth. So he decided to destroy you, Daniel. You were the only one of your type manufactured it yet, and he had good reason to think that by demonstrating the extent and determination of medievalism on Earth, he would discourage the spacers. He knew how strong popular opinion was on the outer worlds to end the Spacetown project altogether. Dr. Sarton must have discussed that with him. This, he thought, would be the last nudge in the proper direction. I don't say even the thought of killing you, Daniel, was a pleasant one. He would have had our Sammy do it, I imagine. If you didn't look so human that a primitive robot such as Sammy could not have told the difference, or understood it, first law would stop him. Or the commissioner would have had another human do it if he himself were not the only one who had ready access to Spacetown at all times. Let me reconstruct what the commissioner's plan might have been. I'm guessing, I admit, but I think I'm close. He made the appointment with Dr. Sarton, but deliberately came early, at dawn, in fact. Dr. Sarton would be sleeping, I imagine, but you, Daniel, would be awake. I assume, by the way, you were living with Dr. Sarton, Daniel. The robot nodded. You are quite right, partner Elijah. Bailey said, then let me go on. You would come to the dome door, Daniel, receive a blaster charge in the chest or head, and be done with. The commissioner would leave quickly, through the deserted streets of Spacetown's dawn, and back to where our Sammy waited. He would give him back the blaster, then slowly walk again to Dr. Sarton's dome. If necessary, he would discover the body himself, though he would prefer to have someone else do that. If questioned concerning his early arrival, he could say, I suppose, that he had come to tell Dr. Sarton of rumors of a medievalist attack on Spacetown, urge him to take secret precautions to avoid open trouble between spacers and Earthmen. The dead robot would lend point to his words. If they asked about the long interval between your entering Spacetown, Commissioner, and your arrival at Dr. Sarton's dome, you could say, let's see, that you saw someone lurking through the streets and headed for open country. You pursued for a while. That would also encourage them along a false path. As for our Sammy, no one would notice him. A robot among the truck farms outside the city is just another robot. How close am I, Commissioner? Enderby writhed. I didn't know, said Bailey. You didn't kill Daniil. He's here. And in all the time he's been in the city, you haven't been able to look him in the face or address him by name. Look at him now, Commissioner. Enderby couldn't. He covered his face with shaking hands. Bailey's shaking hands almost dropped his transmitter. He had found it. The image was now centered upon the main door to Dr. Sarton's dome. The door was open. It had been slid into its wall receptacle along its shining metal runner grooves. Down within them. There. There. The sparkle was unmistakable. I'll tell you what happened, said Bailey. You were at the dome when you dropped your glasses. You must have been nervous. And I've seen you when you're nervous. You take them off, you wipe them. You did that then. But your hands were shaking, and you dropped them. Maybe you stepped on them. Anyway, they were broken. And just then the door opened, and a figure that looked like Daniil faced you. You blasted him, scrabbled up the remains of your glasses, and ran. They found the body, not you. And when they came to find you, you discovered that it was not Daniil, but the early rising Dr. Sarton that you had killed. Dr. Sarton had designed Anil in his own image, to his great misfortune. And without your glasses, in that moment of tension, you could not tell them apart. And if you want the tangible proof, it's there.

0: ladies and gentlemen, the distinguished author, Mr. Aldous Huxley.
1: Brave New World is a fantastic parable about the dehumanization of human beings. In the negative utopia described in my story, man has been subordinated to his own inventions. Science, technology, social organization, these things have ceased to serve man. They have become his masters. A quarter of a century has passed since the book was published. In that time, our world has taken so many steps in the wrong direction that if I were writing today, I would date my story not 600 years in the future, but at the most 200. The price of liberty and even of common humanity is eternal vigilance.
0: 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Tonight, part one of two half-hour programs devoted to one of the world's most shocking and famous novels, Aldous Huxley's terrifying forecast of the future, Brave New World. We are proud to have Mr. Huxley as narrator for these broadcasts. Original music is composed and conducted by Bernard Herrmann.
1: This is all the sounds of the brave new world, of test tube and decanter, of hissing injectors and gurgling blood substitute. The year is AF 632, 632 years after Ford. We are inside the London Hatchery and Conditioning Centre, and this is the fertilizing room,

0: an enormous laboratory where the temperature is never allowed to fall below 98.6. And here comes the director of hatcheries and conditioning in person, bringing with him a group
1: Tomorrow
0: of young students.
1: Tomorrow you'll be settling down to serious work. Today I just want to give you a general idea of things. These are the incubators, and here is the week's supply of ova, kept at blood heat. Come along, boys. Now here, we immerse the eggs into a warm bouillon containing free-swimming spermatozoa. Immersion continues until the eggs are all fertilized. Ah, and over here, here is where we bottle the alphas and betas. In short, gentlemen, the perfect process for manufacturing healthy babies. Are there any questions?
2: Sir, will you explain the Bakunovsky process?
1: I'm glad you asked that. Students, take this down. Bakunovsky's process. Where in olden times, one egg made one embryo which made one baby. Today, we've improved on all that. Now the egg will bud, will divide, from 8 to 96 buds, and every bud will grow into a perfectly formed embryo, and every embryo into a mature baby, making 96 human beings grow where only one grew before. Progress.
2: But what advantage is it, sir?
1: Oh, my good boy, can't you see? Where in olden times nature allowed us only to have twins or perhaps triplets or so, today we can create scores, yes, scores of identical individuals. We can manufacture men and women in uniform batches. Think of it. An entire factory staffed with the product of one single egg. 96 identical individuals working 96 identical machines. At last, society really knows where it stands. Remember, it was our Ford who gave us the concept of the assembly line when he was on Earth many centuries ago. And now, boys, we will go up to the bottling room where we shall see how we create each class of society. Alphas, betas, deltas, etc. Come with me. Where, Lenina?
3: Oh, director.
1: Oh, charming, charming. What are you injecting into our embryos today, my dear? Typhoid antitoxin?
3: Yes, sir.
1: Are you busy this afternoon?
3: Oh, not after 5, sir.
1: Good. Suppose we get together then on the roof.
3: That would be fine.
1: I've admired you for some time, Lenina. I'm looking forward to a closer acquaintance.
3: Thank you, sir.
1: And now, boys, we're off to the bottling room.
4: You are a lucky girl. The director of hatcheries and conditioning.
5: Oh, hello, Fanny.
4: Oh, you can trust the director to be the perfect gentleman. I saw him pat you.
5: He wants me.
4: You see? That shows what he stands for. The strictest conventionality. And it's about time you started belonging to someone else, my dear.
5: But I like Henry Foster. We've only been with each other 4 months.
4: 4 months? Well, what would the district world controller say? You know how he disapproves anything intense or long-drawn. And it isn't as though there were anything painful or disagreeable about being with one or two other men besides Henry. After all, everyone belongs to everyone else.
5: You're quite right, Fanny, as usual.
4: Good girl.
5: Fanny, do you know Bernard Marx?
4: Bernard
5: Marx? Well, why not? Bernard's an Alpha Plus. Besides, he asked me to go to New Mexico, to the Savage Reservation with him.
4: But his reputation! They say he doesn't like obstacle golf.
6: Oh, they say.
4: And that he spends most of the time by himself alone. They say somebody made a mistake when he was still in the bottle. Thought he was a gammon and put alcohol into his blood substitute. That's why he's so stunted.
5: Oh, what nonsense.
4: Well, very well, Lenina. It's your life, my dear. But I think you're heading for trouble.

0: And here we have the bottling room. Little embryos, carefully bottled, being rocked gently to and fro as they did in olden days when carried by their mothers. Now, boys, you must learn to distinguish between smut and science. I am going to use that word again. As scientists of tomorrow, you must learn to cope with it. Mother.
1: Oh.
0: There, that's better. As a matter of fact, there is an area in our world where humans are still viviparous, still give birth to their children. The Savage Reservation in New Mexico. I visited there once myself, many years ago. Dreadful, filthy place. Naturally, civilization has improved on all that. It is here we control the embryo's growth. Each batch carefully regulated to produce the exact class of citizen we desire. And here is our Mr. Henry Foster in charge of bottling. Oh, Henry.
2: Yes, sir.
0: Please explain the process to the students.
2: Oh, delighted, sir.
0: By the way, Henry, before you begin, I made a date with Lenina Crown this afternoon.
2: Oh, really? I'm delighted, sir. I'm sure you'll enjoy belonging to her.
0: Good. Very pneumatic girl. Now, please proceed.
2: This way, gentlemen. Here, we advance the process. One by one, the eggs are transferred from their test tubes into these larger decanters and moved along to the labelers, carefully labeled as to heredity, date of fertilization, sex, name, serial number. Gentlemen, there are 88 cubic feet of card index in this room. Now, here is where we actually predestine and condition. Nothing is so unstabilizing to society as unhappy people. We avoid all that by preconditioning our embryos. And now we are entering the heat conditioning room. Hot tunnels alternating with cool tunnels. Exposure to cold is accompanied by exposure to X-rays. By the time these babies are decanted, they have a perfect horror of cold. Thus, they are perfectly prepared to emigrate to the tropics to be miners and acetate silk spinners and steel workers.
0: And that is the secret of happiness and virtue, liking what you have got to do. All conditioning aims at that, making people like their unescapable social destiny. Oh, 10 to 3, boys. Time to visit the nurseries.
3: And so the director continued on his tour. Meanwhile, in his rooms high above the city, Bernard Marx nervously paced the floor.
4: I'm taking Lenina Crown in New Mexico with me, Helmholtz, to the Savage Reservation.
5: Well, it's about time.
4: What do you mean by that?
5: I'll be frank, Bernard. There's been a lot of talk about your behavior at the College of Emotional Engineering. Of course, I've been defending you.
4: And I'm supposed to be grateful? Because you're a successful feelies writer? Because you're tall, well-built, have all the girls you want?
5: Oh, Bernard. Now, you know how I feel. I want to write. I mean, seriously, not slogans or feelies. I want to write something important. Lately, I've been cutting out my committees and my girls. The director called me in just the other day.
4: Are you in trouble, too?
5: There's a poem I wrote, too emotional, he said. He gave me the lecture about being an alpha plus, about remembering to behave even as a little infant.
4: I know. I tried to explain to Lenina, but she doesn't understand, or won't understand. All those other men she belongs to, Henry Foster, Benito Hoover, they treat her like a side of beef. It's disgusting.
5: It's socially proper. We share and we share alike, remember?
4: But I want her for myself, alone.
5: Bernard, you're my closest friend. Now you listen to me. You can't win this way. Follow the rules. Play the game. Be happy.

0: The nursery was on the fifth floor. The sign over the door said Neo-Pavlovian Conditioning Room. It was a large, bare room, very bright and sunny. Half a dozen nurses, trousered and jacketed in the regulation white viscose linen uniform, were engaged in setting out bowls of roses in a long row across the floor. The nurses stiffened to attention as the director of hatcheries and conditioning came in, followed by his students.
1: Set out the books.
0: In silence, the nurses obeyed his command. Between the rose bowls, the books were duly set out.
1: Now bring in the children.
0: They hurried out of the room and returned in a moment, each pushing a kind of tall, dumb waiter, laden on all its four wire-netted shelves, with eight-month-old babies, all exactly alike, a Bokanovsky group, and all, since their caste was Delta, dressed in khaki diapers.
1: Put them down on the floor. Now turn them so they can see the flowers and books.
0: Turned, the babies at once fell silent, then began to crawl towards those clusters of sleek colours, those shapes so gay and brilliant. From the ranks of the babies came little squeals of excitement, gurgles and twitterings of pleasure. The swiftest crawlers were already at their goal. Small hands reached out uncertainly, touched, grasped, unpetaling the roses, crumpling the illuminated pages of the books.
1: Watch carefully, students! All right, nurses, pull the lever! And now we proceed to rub in the lesson with a mild electric shock. That's enough! All right, take them away, nurses. Observe. Henceforth, books and flowers will be associated in their minds with loud, unpleasant noises and electric shock. And after 200 repetitions of the same or a similar lesson, will be wedded forever. What man has joined, nature is powerless to put asunder. They'll be safe from books and botany all their lives.
2: But, sir, since these are lower caste children anyway and will never read, why bother to condition them against flowers?
1: Simple economics. If gammas, deltas, or even epsilons like flowers and nature, soon you'd see them wasting their time visiting the countryside. And of what economic use is that? A love of nature keeps no factories busy. It was decided to abolish it, at least among the lower classes. Any further questions?
3: Sir, would you tell us about sleep teaching?
1: I'm glad you asked that. The most ingenious development of all, sleep teaching, is given to all our children as they grow to maturity. A little voice murmurs slogans in their ear all the night long while they sleep. Of course, it's useless for teaching, but as a method for giving post-hypnotic suggestions, it is invaluable. It's what conditions our minds to love our future role in life. Now, boys, tell me some of the lessons we've all learned through sleep teaching.
3: A gram is better than a dam.
1: A good example. We have learned to take a gram of soma whenever we feel out of sorts. Euphoric, narcotic, pleasantly hallucinant. It transports our minds into a beautiful sleep filled with wonderful images. It gives a soma holiday, thus preventing unnecessary impulses such as anger, jealousy, envy, anxiety. Next.
2: Ending is better than mending.
1: Good. It's better to throw away something than to repair it. New clothing, new possessions, keep our factories humming and make us happier. Next.
3: I'm glad I'm not a gamma.
1: Ah, yes. We're all taught in our sleep to enjoy our own caste, whatever it may be. Gammas are taught to think, I'm glad I'm not an epsilon. Betas learn to be glad they're not deltas or gammas.
2: And glad they're not alphas, because we alphas sometimes have to use our minds, and that's very painful.
1: Very good indeed. Well, students, I think our tour is over for today. I'm sure most of you have dates with pneumatic young ladies. Some, of course, will be wanting to get in a game of obstacle golf. But before we finish, I'd like to add a few footnotes to the things you've seen today. Today, we have a controlled society, a happy society. We have stability. Ah, there was a time when these things did not exist.
3: Didn't people grow old and feeble in those days, sir?
1: Indeed they did. Old men in the bad old days used to renounce, retire, take to religion, spend their time reading, thinking. Now such is progress. At 60, we have the tastes and the powers of a 17-year-old. Why, the old men have no time, no leisure from pleasure. Not a moment to sit down and think. They're much too busy scampering from feely to feely, from girl to pneumatic girl. Fortunate boys, no pains have been spared to make your lives emotionally easy, to preserve you as far as possible from having emotions at all. Ford's in his flivver, all's well with the world.
4: Ford's in his flivver, all's well with the world.
0: And solemnly and devoutly, they made the sign of the team and hurried off to join their fellow citizens at play.

0: In spite of Fanny's dire warnings, Lenina Crown made a date that evening with the eccentric Mr. Marx, partly to show Fanny her courage and partly because she was curious. When they were safely in their helicopter and climbing above the city, she turned to him.
1: Shall we play escalator squash or go to the Feelies?
2: Escalator squash is a waste of time.
1: But what else is time for? All right, then, let's go to the Feelies. You know, they're showing Love on a Bearskin Rug, and everyone says it's terribly exciting. You can
2: Lenina,
1: actually
2: please,
1: feel...
2: Couldn't we just go for a walk and be alone together?
1: But, Bernard, we'll be alone all night.
2: Well, I meant alone for talking.
1: Talking? What about? Oh, you're beginning to feel nasty, I can tell. Take a soma, Bernard.
2: I'd rather be myself. Myself and nasty, not somebody else, however jolly.
1: A gammon nine saves nine.
2: Oh, for Ford's sake, be quiet.
1: Bernard.
2: Lenina, don't you ever want to be just you? Not enslaved by your own conditioning to be free?
1: But I am free. I'm free to have the most wonderful time. Everybody's happy nowadays.
2: But wouldn't you like to be free to be happy in your own way and not somebody else's?
1: I simply don't understand you. Bernard, do you really like me? Everyone says I'm awfully pneumatic.

0: Eventually, Bernard took Lenina to the Westminster Abbey Cabaret, where Calvin Stopes and his 16 saxophonists were playing. Also featured was London's finest scent and colour organ, and all the latest synthetic music. With the aid of 4 Soma tablets, Bernard managed to spend a successful evening with the girl, and the next morning he agreed to apply at once for a permit to visit the Savage Reservation. He was quite nervous as he stood before the large desk of the Director of Hatcheries and Conditioning.
1: Oh, going to take Lenina Crown, I see.
2: Yes, sir.
1: Very pneumatic.
2: Yes, sir.
1: New Mexico Reservation. How long ago was it? Let me see. 25 years? I must have been your age then.
2: Sir?
1: I had the same idea as you. Wanted to have a look at the savages. Got a permit for New Mexico and went there for my summer holiday. With my girl of the moment. She was a beta minus, I think. Oh, yes. She had yellow hair and was especially pneumatic. Well, it was terrible. We rode about on horses and all that, and the last day of our stay, she got lost. Somewhere in those horrid mountains. Lost. We never did find her, poor girl. Must have fallen in some crevice. Yes, we searched for days, but no luck. Ugh. Miserable trip.
2: Oh, you must have had a terrible shock.
1: What? Oh, don't imagine there was anything unethical about it. Nothing emotional or long drawn. It was all perfectly healthy and normal.
2: I'm sure it was, sir.
1: Mr. Marks, I should like to take this opportunity of saying I'm not at all pleased with the reports I receive of your behavior outside working hours. Alphas are so conditioned that they do not have to be infantile in their emotional behavior, but that is all the more reason for their making a special effort to conform. And so, Mr. Marks, I give you fair warning.
2: Yes, sir.
1: If ever I again hear of any lapse from a proper standard of infantile decorum, I shall ask for your transference to a subcenter, preferably to Iceland. Good morning.
0: The journey was quite uneventful. The Blue Pacific Rocket lost 4 minutes in a tornado over Texas, but was able to land at Santa Fe less than 40 seconds behind schedule. Lenina and Bernard slept that night at Santa Fe, and Lenina was very happy.
3: Imagine 60 escalator squash racket courts in the hotel and obstacle and electromagnetic golf, too. Oh, Bernard, it's simply too lovely.
2: There will be no scent organs, television, or even hot water once we get out on the reservation.
3: I can stand it. You'll see. Only progress is lovely, isn't it?
0: They took a rocket ship into the interior, and from there they travelled on horseback. And all Bernard could think about was Iceland, and how cold and barren it would be. The director's warning had made him even quieter and more sullen than usual. And then, that evening, they reached their destination. Before them was the village of Malpais, situated on a mesa. Adobe hovels growing out of the stony ground, dust and squalor, and the smell of wood smoke.
3: What an awful place. I don't like it. Who's that man coming toward us?
2: He's to be our guide.
3: I'm frightened, Bernard.
2: Quiet.
3: We shouldn't have come.
4: Oh, good morrow. You're civilized, aren't you? You come from outside, from the other place?
2: My name is Bernard Marks. This is Lenina Crown.
3: Hmm.
4: My name is John. Come with me.
3: He speaks English. That's strange.
2: Probably trained as a guide.
3: Where is he leading us?
2: To that hut, I believe. There seems to be some sort of activity over there.
3: Orgy! Porgy! Why, it's like our lower caste community sing. Only look! Now they're beating themselves with whips. Oh, no, Bernard!
2: It's got something to do with their religion. What a wonderful intensity of feeling it must generate. I often think one may have missed something in not having passions like that.
3: Nonsense. Bernard, what's wrong with that man?
2: Where? Oh, he's just old, that's all.
3: Old? But we don't look like that when we're old. He's so wrinkled, so... Oh, it's horrible.
2: That's because we age all at once. We stay 17 until we're 60 or so, and then...
3: And then we die, and they burn our bodies and recover the phosphorus for the good of the world state, just as it should be. But this...
2: What is it?
3: That That woman! Oh, Bernard, no! Take me away! Take me away!
2: She's only nursing her baby, Lenina. That's her child. She's the mother.
3: Bernard, how can you be so vulgar? Oh, I think I'll be sick. Please, Bernard, anywhere. Anywhere.
4: Is something wrong?
2: I think we'd better take Lenina inside.
4: Over here. Follow me.
3: My soma. I'm out of soma. Bernard!
2: I'm sorry, Lenina. I didn't bring you.
4: Oh. Here. Inside. This is my home. This is my home. You are welcome to remain here.
5: John? John?
4: Yes, Mother?
3: Mother?
4: These are people from the outside, Mother. They have come to see the reservation.
5: From the other place? You're from the other place.
3: Don't come near me.
5: But don't you see I'm from there, too? I'm civilized. I don't belong here. It's all a terrible mistake.
4: This is my mother, Linda.
2: Were you born here?
5: No. No. I was planted like normal people. Oh, thank Lord someone has come. At last, thank God.
3: Bernard, Bernard, please keep her away.
2: Could you tell us about yourself, please?
5: Well, I came here 25 years ago with a man. His name was Thomas. We went riding together on horses. There was a terrible storm. I got lost in this horrible place. It was the last day of our stay. He left me here, alone.
2: Lenina?
3: Yes?
2: You will be interested to know that our director of hatcheries and conditioning is named Thomas, and that he came here 25 years ago.
3: Oh, no, no.
2: And that...
3: It can't be.
2: But it is. He told me so himself. What a discovery. This boy is our director's son. Our director is a father.
3: Oh, it's too horrible.
4: Mother, what is he saying?
2: Iceland. Iceland, indeed.
3: Bernard, stop it.
2: Well, we'll see who tells who where to go now. John.
4: Yes, sir?
2: How would you and your mother like to return to civilization?
5: Do you mean it? Oh, please, do you? Listen, they're crazy here. I was a beta miner. I always worked in the fertilizing room. I was a good worker. How can I tell them? They don't understand. They men things. They don't know what a helicopter is or soma. They have babies like dogs. Oh, it's revolting. Oh, thank you. If it hadn't been for my son, for John, what a comfort he's been.
3: Your son. How can you? You a beta miner.
5: I know, but he's been a comfort to me just the same. If only I'd had soma. Oh, you mean it? Will you take us back to civilization?
2: Of course. We'll leave tomorrow. You and your son back to civilization.

And Bernard was as good as his word. That very night, he and John and his mother and Lenina took the Blue Pacific Rocket to London. For Lenina, it was a happy trip, since she had taken 4 somers the minute they got back to the hotel. For John, it was a voyage of discovery. Poor Linda, his mother, could only weep for joy. But for Bernard, it was a moment of triumph. Triumph such as he had never known before.

0: Brave New World, Part 1, by Aldous Huxley. A startling, shocking account of what can happen to our civilization 600 years in the future. And more importantly, a warning to all of us against the destruction of moral standards, family life, and the soul of man. Join us next week when we will continue with Part 2 of Aldous Huxley's terrifying forecast of the future of what could become the Brave New World. 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
1: 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Featured in the cast were Joseph Kearns, Bill Idelson, Gloria Henry, Charlotte Lawrence, Byron Kane, Sam Edwards, Jack Crucian, Vic Perrin, and Loreen Tuttle. Original music composed and conducted by Bernard Herrmann. 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

0: Ladies and gentlemen, the distinguished author, Mr. Aldous Huxley.
1: Brave New World is a study of the future as it may be unless we are extremely careful. It depicts a society in which man has replaced nature by science, morality by drugs, individuality by total conformity. It is a hideous prospect, yet we seem determined to follow this path of self-destruction. But Brave New World need not be our future. The choice, after all, is always in our own hands.
0: 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Tonight, part two of 2 half-hour programs devoted to one of the world's most shocking and famous novels, Aldous Huxley's terrifying forecast of the future, Brave New World. And we are proud to once again have Mr. Huxley as our narrator. Original music is composed and conducted by Bernard Herrmann.
1: This is Aldous Huxley. In the garden outside the London Hatchery and Conditioning Centre, it was playtime. Naked in the warm June sunshine, 600 or 700 little boys and girls were running with shrill yells over the lawns, or playing games, or squatting silently in twos and threes among the flowering shrubs. And strolling across the smooth turf came the director of hatcheries and conditioning, followed eagerly by a group of new students.
2: And here we have playtime for our little tots. Notice the games, all carefully constructed to use as many mechanical devices as possible. In olden times, children used to play simple games using only a ball and a bat. Madness. Nothing was added to increase consumption. Then came our Ford. He taught us the principle of mass production in the assembly line many centuries ago and changed all that.
3: Good morning, Director.
2: Sir, what an unexpected pleasure. Boys, this is the resident controller for Western Europe. This is his Ford ship, Mustafa Mom.
3: Boys?
4: Good morning, sir.
5: Good morning, sir.
2: I was just showing the students the children, sir.
3: Lovely children. Busy as bees at their unrestricted play.
2: Controller, if you have the time, I wonder if you might tell the students something about the bad old days.
3: I might. Where are you taking them?
2: To the Hatchery and Conditioning Center to see the manufacturing of the babies.
3: Very well. I'll walk along with you. Yes, in the old days, children lived in a place called home. A rabbit hole with suffocating intimacies. Maniacally, the mother... Please don't be shocked at that word. The mother brooded over her children. Her children. Our Ford, or our Freud, as for some inscrutable reason he chose to call himself whenever he spoke of psychological matters, our Freud was the first to reveal the appalling dangers of family life. Unpleasant as they may seem, students, these are facts. People used to be viviparous, gave birth to their children. What were the consequences? A world dominated by mothers and fathers was a world full of every kind of perversion, from sadism to chastity. There were also husbands, wives, and lovers.
2: Now everyone belongs to everyone else. Thank Ford for progress.
4: Yes, thank Ford.
3: Actually, we still preserve a few outmoded ethics of pre-stable societies in our savage reservations. Did you ever visit a reservation, Director?
2: Yes, I once went to look at the savages in New Mexico. Well, that must have been 25 years ago. Mother's, father's marriage. Oh, very repulsive.
3: Yes. Well, here we are. I'll say goodbye.
2: Goodbye, Controller, and thank you.
4: Thank you, sir. Thank you, sir.
3: You're welcome.
2: And now, boys, if you'll follow me inside the hatchery. And here we are, a hive of activity. Alphas superintending, betas doing the skilled work, gammas in green, busy at routine jobs, and deltas in khaki, incapable of doing anything except sweeping the floor. Every member of society perfectly content to belong to his predestined caste. except for a few criminal exceptions. Which reminds me, one of those criminal exceptions is meeting us here at 11. An Alpha Plus, no less. Mr. Bernard Marks.
5: What has he done, sir?
2: What has he done? He refuses to participate in mechanical sports. He is lax. Ah, here he comes now.
6: Good morning, Director.
2: Miss, you and Lena Crown returned from the Savage Reservation last night, I understand.
6: Yes, sir. We visited some of the places you told me about last week, Director. In fact, we
2: silence.
6: Met...
2: Your attention, please. Everyone step this way. If I have interrupted your labors, it is because a painful duty constrains me. This man who stands before you, this Alpha Plus, the highest level of society, has grossly betrayed the trust imposed in him by his heretical views on sports and Soma, by his scandalous refusal to be promiscuous. He has proved himself an enemy of society, a subverter, ladies and gentlemen, of all order and stability, a conspirator against civilization itself. For this reason, I am ordering his immediate transference to a subcenter of the lowest order. In Iceland, he will have small opportunity to lead others astray by his unfordly example. Bernard Marks, can you show any reason why I should not now execute the judgment passed upon you?
6: Yes, I can.
2: What did you say?
6: You told me you visited the Savage Reservation 25 years ago, Director, with a young Beta Minus, I believe. You told me she was lost during a storm and that you returned without her. I thought perhaps you'd like to see her again. Linda?
7: Thomas! Thomas! Oh, Thomas, it's me. Don't you remember? You're Linda. Oh, I knew I'd recognize you, Thomas. You look just the same. No one ages here. Thomas, look at me. I'm Linda. Remember? Hug me. Hold me.
2: What is the meaning of this? Who is this hag?
7: Thomas. Oh, Thomas, it's Linda. Linda, you're Beta Minus. John, look, it's him. It's your father.
8: Father. Father.
2: Oh. What's the meaning of this disgusting joke? Who is this savage and this dreadful woman? Take them away.
7: It isn't a joke. It's absolutely true. I'm his mother and you're the father.
8: Father, it's me, John. I'm your son.
3: And now who is guilty of antisocial behavior, Director?
2: Oh, no. No, no, no, no, no, no!
9: A father as director of hatcheries. It was out of the question. The controller asked for his resignation. And all upper caste London was wild to see the savage and his mother. Bernard Marks became a hero, and even Lenina Crown had her share of reflected glory.
10: Good morning, Lenina.
11: Oh, good morning, Fanny.
10: Well, you certainly seem pleased with yourself.
11: Yes, I am pleased. Bernard called up half an hour ago. He has to go to a party at the controller's, and he asked me if I'd take the savage to the Feelies this evening.
10: Oh, lucky girl. What's he like, Lenina? I've heard he's terribly good-looking.
11: Oh, he is, but so very odd.
10: In what way?
11: Well, the day Bernard and I left the reservation, the savage came into my room. I'd taken a soma, so I didn't notice him until suddenly I awakened, and there he was bending over me.
10: What happened?
11: Well, naturally, I assumed something was going to happen, but instead of that, he just ran out of the room.
10: Well, how odd. What a terribly ungentlemanly thing to do. Doesn't he like you?
11: Oh, I'm sure he does, so I can't make it out. And, oh, please don't tell this to anyone, Fanny. It upsets me, because I like him. I mean, I really like him.
10: Lenina!
11: I know it's immoral, but I just can't help myself. I do like him.
9: The days passed. Success went fizzily to Bernard's head. His diffidence turned to bumptiousness. His nonconformity was forgotten, and he became completely orthodox. The resident world controller appointed him official escort for the savage and asked him to make regular reports on the young man's reactions to civilization. This Bernard did assiduously.
6: Today I sent the savage to the Feelies with Lenina Crown. The feature was 3 weeks in a helicopter. Instead of holding the knobs on the chair arms, thus enabling him to experience the sensations of the lovers on the screen, the savage refused to participate. Lenina tells me he called the film vulgar and indecent. The savage refuses to take Soma and seems most distressed because the woman, Linda, his M-O-T-H-E-R, remains permanently on summer holiday. In spite of her senility and the extreme repulsiveness of her appearance, the savage frequently goes to see her and appears much attached to her.
5: You mean you refuse to come down to dinner?
8: Bernard, I'm sick. I've eaten civilization and I'm sick.
5: Do you realize that I've invited the most important people in London tonight? The four chief justices here. The arched community songster of Canterbury has flown in just to meet you.
8: You've changed, Bernard. You used to feel the way I do about things. I talked to Helmholtz Watson. He says you've changed too.
5: I haven't. Listen, if you don't come downstairs for my dinner party, I'll be the laughingstock of London.
8: I'll come. Just let me read this to you first. One day, many years ago, I found this book in my mother's room. One of the Indians had found it in a cave. It must be hundreds of years old.
6: It's called The Complete Works of William Shakespeare. Oh, I've heard of him. We don't allow it. Smut.
8: But he says all the things I feel about Lenina. Listen to this. Is there no pity sitting in the clouds that sees into the bottom of my grief? Oh, sweet my mother, cast me not away. Delay this marriage for a month, a week.
5: Marriage? Oh, no.
8: Bernard.
5: Oh, marriage, that's too good, really.
8: Bernard, stop it.
5: And mother. Oh, sweet my mother. Oh, he's positively vulgar.
8: You stop it.
5: Wait till I tell Helmholtz about this.
8: Stop it or I'll hit you.
5: Oh, come. Now, where's your sense of humor?
8: Bernard.
5: Can't you see how funny it is?
8: Get out. I said leave me alone.
5: I'm leaving, John. I'm leaving.
8: How beauteous mankind is. Oh, brave new world that has such people in it.

0: The next morning, a pneumatic young girl, crisply clad in a beta minus viscose linen suit, stood outside the door of the Savage's apartment and somewhat nervously rang the buzzer.
1: Lenina.
2: You don't seem very glad to see me, John.
1: Not glad. Oh, if you only knew.
2: May I come in, then?
1: May I kiss your hand, Lenina?
2: My hand?
1: Admired Lenina. Indeed, the top of admiration, worth what's dearest in the world. I wanted to do something first to show I was worthy of you.
2: What are you talking about?
1: Lenina, tell me something. I'll do anything you tell me, anything at all. I'd sweep the floor if you wanted.
2: But we've got vacuum cleaners here. It isn't necessary.
1: No, of course it isn't necessary. But some kinds of baseness are nobly undergone. I'd like to undergo something noble, just to show you how much I love you, Lenina.
2: Do you mean it, John?
1: Yes, but I hadn't meant to say it, not until I... Listen, Lenina, on the reservation, people get married.
2: Get what?
1: For always. They make a promise to live together for always.
2: What a disgusting idea. Answer me this question, John. Do you really like me or don't you?
1: I love you more than anything in the world.
2: Well, then, why on earth didn't you say so? Come here to me, John. Hug me.
1: Oh, but Lenina...
2: Hug me till you drug me, honey. Kiss me till I'm in a coma.
1: Lenina, what are you doing? No. No, get away from me. Don't come near me.
2: Hug me, honey.
1: You strumpet!
2: A dram is better than a dad.
1: Get out!
2: What don't you want
1: get
2: me?
1: Get out of my sight!
2: John!
1: Before I kill you.
2: Oh, he's mad. He's gone mad.
1: Oh, thou weed, who art so lovely fair and smell'st so sweet that the sense aches at thee. Impudent strumpet, impudent strumpet, impudent strumpet. Hello. Yes, this is Mr. Savage. Who's ill? Linda. My mother dying. Yes, I'll come at once.

0: Welcome to the Park Lane Hospital for the Dying. You've come to see someone in the galloping senility ward?
1: Yes. My mother.
0: Oh, how vulgar.
1: You know who I mean. Linda.
0: Oh, yes. Room 43, bed 16. She'll be dying any minute now. This way, please.
1: Is there any hope?
0: Well, of course not. Or else she wouldn't have been sent here. Through these doors.
1: What are these children doing here?
0: Death conditioning, of course. It starts at 18 months. Every tot spends 2 mornings a week in a hospital for the dying. All the best toys are kept here, and they get chocolate ice cream on death days. They learn to take dying as a matter of course. This way. Oh, here we are. Well, I must go. I've got my batch of children coming. Time for their chocolate ice cream.
1: Linda? Linda, it's John. Your eyes are open, but you don't know me, do you? It's John, your son. Linda? Linda, don't you know me?
2: Hug me till you drug me, honey. Kiss me till I'm in a coma.
1: Linda. Linda.
2: Oh.
1: Mother.
3: The menial staff of the Park Lane Hospital for the Dying consisted of 162 deltas, 84 red-headed female twins, and 78 identical mongoloid male twins. At 6, when their working day was over, the two groups assembled in the vestibule of the hospital and were served their daily soma ration. It was into this crowd that the savage walked, so overcome with his grief and his remorse that he did not realize he was shouldering his way into the gathering throng.
4: All right, here it is, soma distribution. In good order, please. Oh, hurry up there. Stand in line for your soma.
1: Linda. Linda died because of this.
4: Oh, now don't grab. There's enough for everybody. 1 gram for an evening's delight, 2 for a trip to the gorgeous east, and 4 for a weekend in paradise.
1: How beauteous mankind is. Oh, brave new world that has such people in it. Stop!
4: Stop! Ford is the savage.
1: Listen, I beg you, lend me your ears. Don't take that horrible stuff. It's poison.
4: Mr. Savage, please, the people are waiting.
1: You're slaves, all of you. Don't you want to be men? Don't you want freedom?
4: Freedom? Ford almighty, call the police.
3: From somewhere behind the milling, angry crowd, Bernard Marx saw the savage. He and his friend Helmholtz Watson had been searching for John. Now they hurried forward.
5: Helmholtz, he's mad. They'll lynch him. Oh, Ford, help us.
6: Ford, help those who help themselves, Bernard. Come on.
5: Where are you going? Come back.
6: It's a fight, a real fight. I've been waiting all my life for this. Men at last.
1: I'll make you free whether you want to be or not. Give me those soma boxes.
4: Sir, Mr. Savage, no. Stop it.
1: Helmholtz, join me.
6: Yes.
1: Stop. Throw the poison pills away.
6: By all means, throw them away.
4: Stop it.
6: Freedom! Be men and be free!
4: Over here, officers, this
1: freedom.
4: Way. Give them the
1: throw
4: service,
1: them
4: away.
6: Freedom!
1: Stand up as men. Win your freedom.
6: Soma spray.
1: Win...
6: John,
1: you're
6: done.
1: Free.
4: Take him to the resident controller's office. All right. All right, it's all over. We're all happy now. We're so happy we all love each other, don't we? Oh, yes, we all love each other. Line up for your soma.
7: So you don't much like civilization, Mr. Savage?
1: No, I don't.
7: John, you're talking to the resident controller.
8: We don't need your comments, Mr. Marks.
1: I think civilization is horrible.
8: And yet people are happy. They get what they want, and they never want what they can't get. They're well off, they're safe, they're never ill, they're not afraid of death, they're blissfully ignorant of passion and old age, they're plagued with no mother or father, they've got no wives or children to feel strongly about, they're so conditioned that they practically can't help behaving as they ought to behave. And you ask them to chuck this all away for liberty? My good boy.
1: All the same, it seems quite horrible to me.
8: Of course it does. Actual happiness always looks pretty squalid in comparison with the overcompensations for misery. And being contented has none of the glamour of a good fight against misfortune. Happiness is never grand.
1: They call this happiness working at an embryo assembly line manufacturing babies.
8: Science, my boy. Besides, they like it. Well, Mr. Marks, time has come. You are being sent to an island.
7: To an island? Oh, please, sir, don't send me to Iceland. I promise I'll do what I should. I'll conform to the rules.
8: One would think he was going to have his throat cut, whereas if he had the smallest sense, he'd understand his punishment is really a reward. He'll be sent to an island where he'll meet the most interesting set of men and women in the world. All the people who weren't satisfied with orthodoxy. Everyone, in a word, who's anyone.
1: Then why didn't you go to an island yourself?
8: Because, finally, I preferred this. Sometimes I regret it. Happiness is a hard master, particularly other people's happiness. Well, gentlemen, there are many islands available. Which climate do you choose, Mr. Watson?
6: Well, I should like a thoroughly bad climate. I think I'd write better if I had to contend with difficulties.
8: How about the Falkland Islands?
6: That would be fine.
8: Good. We leave now. You too, Mr. Marks.
1: Goodbye, Helmholtz. Goodbye, Bernard.
6: Goodbye, John.
7: Goodbye, John.
1: One more question.
8: Of course.
1: Where is God in this scheme of yours?
8: It's a subject that has always had a great interest for me. You've never read this, of course, the Holy Bible, New and Old Testaments. We've got quite a few revolting old books like that here.
1: But if you know about God, why don't you tell the people?
8: This book is old. It's about God hundreds of years ago, not God now.
1: But God doesn't change.
8: Men do, though. No, my friend, call it the fault of civilization. God isn't compatible with machinery, scientific medicine, and universal happiness.
1: But when you're alone, it's natural to believe in God. When you're quite alone in the night, thinking about death.
8: But people are never alone now. We make them hate solitude, and we arrange their lives so that it's almost impossible for them ever to have it. No solitude, no God.
1: Is that why there's no self-denial here? No God, no reason for it?
8: Of course. Industry and prosperity are only possible when there is no self-denial. The world of wheel, stop turning.
1: But God's the reason for everything noble and fine and heroic.
8: My dear young friend, civilization has absolutely no need for nobility or heroism. Your condition so that you can't help doing what you ought to do. And what you ought to do is, on the whole, so pleasant. So many of the natural impulses are allowed free play that there really aren't any temptations to resist. Anybody can be virtuous now. No temptations, no inconveniences.
1: But I like the inconveniences.
8: We don't. We prefer to do things comfortably.
1: But I don't want comfort. I want God. I want poetry. I want real danger. I want freedom. I want goodness. I want sin.
8: In fact, you're claiming the right to be unhappy.
1: All right. I'm claiming the right to be unhappy.
8: Not to mention the right to grow old and ugly and impotent. The right to have cancer. The right to have too little to eat. The right to live in constant apprehension of what may happen tomorrow. The right to be tortured by unspeakable pains of every kind.
1: I claim them all.
9: You're welcome.

Bernard and Helmholtz left for their islands, but the Savage was not allowed to go with them. The controller wished to continue the experiment. 3 weeks later, the Savage ran away. After some days of wandering, he took refuge in an abandoned lighthouse. But his desire for solitude was not to be fulfilled. His hiding place was discovered. There were articles in the papers. Sightseers came by the thousands. One Sunday, Lenina Crown came for a picnic with three of her latest boyfriends. The day after her visit, two young reporters came to call. Hoping for an exclusive interview. The door of the lighthouse was

0: Thus concludes Brave New World by Aldous Huxley. We wish to thank Mr. Huxley for appearing on these broadcasts as our narrator. And we would also like to thank you, our listeners, for your enthusiastic response to this new series. This is William Conrad inviting you to join us again next week when we present George Stewart's dramatic account of one of nature's most terrifying phenomena, storm. The following week, listeners, Dr. Frank C. Baxter interviews William Shakespeare. 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
1: The CBS Radio Workshop is produced and directed by William Frug. Brave New World was adapted for radio by Mr. Frug. Featured in the cast were Joseph Kearns, Herb Butterfield, Bill Idelson, Gloria Henry, Charlotte Lawrence, Parley Bear, Dora Singleton, Jack Crucian, Vic Perrin, and Lorene Tuttle. Original music composed and conducted by Bernard Herrmann. 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

0: We open our symposium this morning. The definition of symposium in the dictionary is a drinking party with conversation. This is said to be, however, the ancient Greek definition. The deterioration since Greek times is indicative of the fact that we have conversation with drinking parties on the side. They will come along in due course. The Protestant ethic does not permit a drinking party at this hour. Now, it is highly appropriate that we should open this discussion of the impact of science and technology on democratic institutions by presenting the man who first saw it all. In Brave New World, Revisited, Mr. Huxley has indicated the problems that we are now going to discuss. All of my generation were brought up on Chrome Yellow and Andy Kaye, written by a brilliant young esthete in England, who since that time has retained the brilliance of his style and penetration, but has moved on even more interesting subjects than those with which he dealt in the carefree 20s. Mr. Huxley is a constant attendant, I'm happy to say, at our discussions in Santa Barbara. Now that we're beginning, the most important one we ever had, I'm glad to have him here to introduce him, Mr. Huxley.
1: May I remain sitting? Because it's I'm going to have to read with a glass.
0: If you can sit loud, you can remain sitting.
1: All right, I can sit loud. I'll try and sit loud, because I have difficulty in reading. The title of this thing is Democratic Institutions in the Context of Advancing Science and Technology, a sort of general introduction to this subject. In politics, the central and fundamental problem is the problem of power. Who is to exercise power, and by what authority, with what purpose in view, and under what controls? Yes, under what controls?

0: For as history has made it abundantly clear, to possess power is ipso facto to be tempted to abuse it. In mere self-preservation, we must create and maintain institutions that make it difficult for the powerful to be led into those temptations which, when succumbed to, transform them into tyrants at home and imperialists abroad. For this purpose, what kind of institutions are effective, and having created them, how can we guarantee them against obsolescence? Circumstances change, and as they change, the old, the once so admirably effective devices for controlling power, cease to be adequate. What then? Specifically, when advancing science and acceleratingly progressive technology alter man's long-standing relationships with the planet on which he lives, revolutionize his societies, and at the same time equip his rulers with new and immensely more powerful instruments of domination, what ought we to do? What can we do? Very briefly, let us review the situation in which we now find ourselves, and in the light of present facts, hazard a few guesses about the future. On the biological level, advancing science and technology have set going a revolutionary process that seems to be destined for the next century at least, perhaps for much longer, to exercise a decisive influence upon the destinies of all societies and their individual members. In the course of the last 50 years, extremely effective methods for lowering the prevailing rates of infant and adult mortality were developed by Western scientists. These methods were very simple and could be applied with the expenditure of very little money by very small numbers of not very highly trained technicians. For these reasons, and because everyone regards life as intrinsically good and death as intrinsically bad, they were in fact applied on a worldwide scale. The results were spectacular. In the past, high birth rates were balanced by high death rates. Thanks to science, death rates have been halved, but except in the most highly industrialized, contraceptive-using countries, birth rates remain as high as ever. An enormous and accelerating increase in human numbers has been the inevitable consequence. At the beginning of the Christian era, so demographers assure us, our planet supported a human population of about 250 million. When the Pilgrim Fathers stepped ashore, the figure had risen to about 500 million. We see then that in the relatively recent past, it took 1,600 years for the human species to double its numbers. Today, world population stands at 3,000 million. By the year 2000, unless something appallingly bad or miraculously good should happen in the interval, 6,000 million of us will be sitting down to breakfast every morning. In a word, 12 times as many people are destined to double their numbers in 1/40th of the time. And this is not the whole story. In many areas of the world, human numbers are increasing at a rate much higher than the average for the whole species. In India, for example, the rate of increase is now 2.3% per annum. By 1990, its 450 million inhabitants will have become 900 million inhabitants. A comparable rate of increase will raise the population of China to the billion mark by about 1980. In Ceylon, in Egypt, in many of the countries of South and Central America, human numbers are increasing at an annual rate of 3%. The result will be a doubling of their present populations in approximately 23 years. On the social, political, and economic levels, what is likely to happen in an underdeveloped country whose population doubles itself in a single generation or even less? An underdeveloped society is a society without adequate capital resources. For capital is what is left over after primary needs have been satisfied, And in underdeveloped countries, most people never satisfy their primary needs. It is also a society without a sufficient force of trained teachers, administrators, and technicians. A society with few or no industries and few or no developed sources of industrial power. A society, finally, with enormous arrears in food production, education, road building, housing, and sanitation to be made good. A quarter of a century from now, when there will be twice as many of them as there are today, what is the likelihood that the members of such a society will be better fed, better housed, clothed, and schooled than at present? And what are the chances in such a society for the maintenance, if they already exist, or the creation, if they do not exist, of democratic institutions? Not long ago, Mr. Eugene Black, the president of the World Bank, expressed the opinion that it would be extremely difficult, perhaps even impossible, for an underdeveloped country with a very rapid rate of population increase to achieve full industrialization. All its resources, he pointed out, would be absorbed year by year in the task of supplying, or not quite supplying, the primary needs of its new members. Merely to stand still, merely to maintain its current subhumanly inadequate standard of living, will require hard work and the expenditure of all the nation's available capital. Available capital may be increased by loans and gifts from abroad, but in a world where the industrialized nations are involved in power politics and an increasingly expensive armament race, there will never be enough foreign aid to make much difference. And even if the loans and gifts to underdeveloped countries were to be substantially increased, any resulting gains would be largely nullified by the uncontrolled population explosion. If Mr. Black is correct, and there are plenty of economists and demographers who share his opinion, the outlook for most of the world's newly independent and economically non-viable nations is gloomy indeed. To those that have shall be given. Within the next 10 or 20 years, if war can be avoided, poverty will almost have disappeared from the highly industrialized and contraceptive-using societies of the West. Meanwhile, in the underdeveloped and uncontrolledly breeding societies of Asia, Africa, and Latin America, the condition of the masses, twice as numerous a generation from now as they are today, will have become no better and may even be decidedly worse than it is at present. Such a decline is foreshadowed by current statistics of the Food and Agriculture Organization of the United Nations. In some underdeveloped regions of the world, we are told, people are somewhat less adequately fed, clothed, and housed than where their parents and grandparents 30 and 40 years ago. And what of elementary education? UNESCO recently provided an answer. Since the end of World War II, heroic efforts have been made to teach the whole world how to read. The population explosion has largely stultified these efforts. The absolute number of illiterates is greater now than at any time in the past. The contraceptive revolution, which, thanks to advancing science and technology, has made it possible for the highly developed societies of the West to offset the consequences of birth control by a planned control of births, has had as yet no effect upon the family life of people in underdeveloped countries. This is not surprising. Death control, as I have already remarked, is easy, cheap, and can be carried out by a small force of technicians. Birth control, on the other hand, is rather expensive, involves the whole adult population, and demands of those who practice it a good deal of forethought and directed willpower. To persuade hundreds of millions of men and women to abandon their tradition-hallowed views of sexual morality, then to distribute and teach them to make use of contraceptive devices or fertility-controlling drugs, this is a huge and difficult task. So huge and so difficult that it seems very unlikely that it can be successfully carried out within a sufficiently short space of time in any of the countries where control of the birth rate is most urgently needed. Extreme poverty, when combined with ignorance, breeds that lack of desire for better things which has been called wantlessness, the resigned acceptance of a subhuman lot. But extreme poverty, when it is combined with the knowledge that some societies are affluent, breeds envious desires and the expectation that these desires must of necessity and very soon be satisfied. By means of the mass media, those easily exportable products of advancing science and technology, some knowledge of what life is like in affluent societies has been widely disseminated among the world's underdeveloped regions. But alas, the science and technology which have given the industrial West its cars, refrigerators, and contraceptives have given the people of Asia, Africa, and Latin America only movies and radio broadcasts, which they are too simple-minded to be able to criticize, together with a population explosion which they are still too poor and too tradition-bound to be able to control by deliberate family planning. In the context of a 3% or even of a mere 2% annual increase in numbers, high expectations are foredoomed to disappointment. From disappointment through resentful frustration to widespread social unrest, the road is short. Shorter still is the road from social unrest through chaos to dictatorship, possibly of the Communist Party, more probably of generals and colonels. It would seem then that for two-thirds of the human race, and the two-thirds of the human race now suffering from the consequences of uncontrolled breeding in a context of industrial backwardness, poverty and illiteracy, the prospects for democracy during the next 10 or 20 years are poor in the extreme. From underdeveloped societies and the probable political consequences of their explosive increase in numbers, we now pass to the prospects for democracy in the fully industrialized, contraceptive-using societies of the West. It used to be assumed that political freedom was a necessary precondition of scientific research. Ideological dogmatism and dictatorial institutions were supposed to be incompatible with the open-mindedness and the freedom of experimental action, in the absence of which discovery and invention are impossible. Recent history has proved these comforting assumptions to be completely unfounded. It was under Stalin that Russian scientists developed the A-bomb and a few years later the H-bomb. And it is under a more than Stalinist dictatorship that Chinese scientists are now in process of performing the same feat. Another disquieting lesson of recent history is that in a developing society, science and technology can be used exclusively for the enhancement of military power, not at all for the benefit of the masses. Russia has demonstrated, and China is now doing its best to demonstrate, that poverty and primitive conditions of life for the overwhelming majority of the population are perfectly compatible with the wholesale production of the most advanced and sophisticated military hardware. Indeed, it is by deliberately imposing poverty on the masses that the rulers of developing industrial nations are able to create the capital necessary for building an armament industry and maintaining a well-equipped army with which to play their part in the suicidal game of international power politics. We see then that democratic institutions and libertarian traditions are not at all necessary to the progress of science and technology, and that such progress does not of itself make for human betterment at home and peace abroad. Only where democratic institutions already exist, only where the masses can vote their rulers out of office and so compel them to pay some attention to the popular will, Are science and technology used for the benefit of the majority, as well as for increasing the power of the state? And even where democratic institutions exist, science, technology, and preparation for war combine to pose a serious threat to civil and political liberty. A few days before he left the White House, President Eisenhower delivered a farewell address in which he urged his fellow countrymen to guard against the acquisition of unwarranted influence, whether sought or unsought, by the military-industrial complex. The potential for the disastrous rise of misplaced power exists and will persist. And he added that we must never let the weight of this military-industrial combination endanger our liberties or our democratic processes. Most human beings prefer a measure of freedom to being constantly pushed around, prefer peace to war, and would much rather be alive than dead. But in every part of the world, in democratically organized countries, as well as in countries under dictatorships, men and women have been brought up to regard nationalism as axiomatic and war between nations as something cosmically ordained by God or fate or the essential nature of things. Prisoners of their culture, the masses, even in those countries where they are free to vote, are prevented by the basic postulates in terms of which they do their thinking and their feeling from summarily decreeing an end to the collective paranoia that governs international relations. As for the world's ruling minorities, by the very fact of their position and their power, they are chained even more closely to the current systems of ideas and the prevailing political customs. For this reason, they are even less capable than their subjects of expressing the simple human preference for life and peace. Someday, let us hope, rulers and ruled will break out of the cultural prison in which they are now confined. Someday, and may that day come soon, for thanks to our rapidly advancing science and technology, we have very little time at our disposal. The river of change flows ever faster, and somewhere downstream, perhaps only a few years ahead, we shall come to the rapids, shall hear louder and ever louder the roaring of a cataract. Modern war is a product of advancing science and technology. Conversely, advancing science and technology are products of modern war. Nuclear fusion and nuclear fission have revolutionized war, but it was in order to wage war more effectively that first the United States, then Britain and the USSR, financed the crash programs that resulted so quickly in the harnessing of atomic forces, primarily for military purposes, and secondarily, as a byproduct of the A-bomb, as a source of industrial power. Again, it was primarily for military purposes that the techniques of automation, which are now in process of revolutionizing industrial production and the whole system of administrative and bureaucratic control, were first developed. During World War II, writes Mr. John Diebold, the theory and use of feedback was studied in great detail by a number of scientists both in this country and in Britain. The introduction of rapidly moving aircraft very quickly made traditional gun-laying techniques of anti-aircraft warfare obsolete. As a result, a large part of scientific manpower in this country was directed towards the development of self-regulating devices and systems to control our military equipment. It is out of this work that the technology of automation, as we understand it today, has developed. The headlong rapidity with which scientific and technological changes, with all their disturbing consequences in the fields of politics and social relations, are taking place, is due in large measure to the fact that both in the USA and the USSR, research in pure and applied science is lavishly financed by military planners whose first concern is the development of bigger and better weapons in the shortest possible time. In the frantic effort on one side of the Iron Curtain to keep up with the Joneses, on the other side to keep up with the Ivanovs, these military planners spend gigantic sums on research and development. The military revolution advances under forced draft, and as it goes forward, it initiates an uninterrupted succession of industrial, social, and political revolutions. It is against this background of chronic upheaval that the members of a species biologically and historically adapted to a slowly changing environment must now live out their bewildered lives. Old-fashioned war was incompatible while it was being waged with democratic institutions. Nuclear war, if it is ever waged, will prove in all likelihood to be incompatible with civilization, perhaps with human survival. Meanwhile, what of the preparations for nuclear war? If certain physicists and military planners had their way, democracy where it exists would be replaced by a system of regimentation centered upon the bomb shelter. The entire population would have to be systematically drilled in the ticklish operation of going underground at a moment's notice, systematically exercised in the art of living troglodytically under conditions resembling those in the hold of an 18th century slave ship. The notion fills most of us with horror, but if we fail to break out of the ideological prison of our nationalistic and bellicose culture, we may find ourselves compelled by the military consequences of our science and technology to descend into the steel and concrete dungeons of total and totalitarian civil defense. In the past, one of the most effective guarantees of liberty was governmental inefficiency. The spirit of tyranny was always willing, but its technical and organizational flesh was generally weak. Today, the flesh is as strong as the spirit. Governmental organization is a fine art based upon scientific principles and disposing of marvelously efficient equipment. 50 years ago, an armed revolution still had some chance of success. In the context of modern weaponry, a popular uprising is foredoomed. Crowds armed with rifles and homemade grenades are no match for tanks. And it is not only in its armament that a modern government owes its overwhelming power. It also possesses the strength of superior knowledge derived from its communication systems, its stores of accumulated data, its batteries of computers, its network of inspection and administration. Where democratic institutions exist and the masses can vote their rulers out of office, the enormous powers with which science, technology, and the arts of organization have endowed the ruling minority are used with some discretion and a decent regard for civil and political liberty. Where the masses can exercise no control over their rulers, these powers are used without compunction to enforce ideological orthodoxy and to strengthen the dictatorial state. The nature of science and technology is such that it is peculiarly easy for a dictatorial government to use them for its own anti-democratic purposes. Well-financed, equipped, and organized, an astonishingly small number of scientists and technologists can achieve prodigious results. The crash program which produced the A-bomb and ushered in a new historical era was planned and directed by some 4,000 theoreticians, experimenters, and engineers. To parody the words of Winston Churchill, never have so many been so completely at the mercy of so few. Throughout the 19th century, the state was relatively feeble, and its interest in and influence upon scientific research was negligible. In our day, the state is everywhere exceedingly powerful and everywhere a lavish patron of basic and ad hoc research. In Western Europe and North America, the relations between the state and its scientists on the one hand, and individual citizens, professional organizations, industrial, commercial, and educational institutions on the other, are fairly satisfactory. Advancing science, the population explosion, the armament race, and the steady increase and centralization of political and economic power are still compatible in countries that have a libertarian tradition with democratic forms of government. To maintain this compatibility in a rapidly changing world, bearing less and less resemblance to the world in which these democratic institutions were developed, this quite obviously is going to be increasingly difficult. A rapid and accelerating population increase that will nullify the best efforts of underdeveloped societies to better their lot, and will keep two-thirds of the human race in a condition of misery in anarchy, or of misery under dictatorship, and the intensive preparations for a new kind of war that, if it breaks out, may bring irretrievable ruin to the one-third of the human race, now living prosperously in highly industrialized societies. These are the two main threats to democracy now confronting us. Can these threats be eliminated, or if not eliminated, at least reduced? My own view is that it is only by shifting our collective attention from the merely political to the basic biological aspects of the human situation that we can hope to mitigate and shorten the time of troubles into which it would seem we are now moving.
1: Tilos Rádió. 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

Once, on a midnight preview, while I pondered weak and weary over many a quaint and curious volume of forgotten lore, while I nodded, nearly napping, suddenly there came a tapping, as of someone gently rapping at my chamber door. Oh, 'tis some visitor, I muttered, tapping at my chamber door, only this and nothing more. Distinctly I remember, it was in the bleak December, and each separate dying ember wrought its ghost upon the floor. Eagerly I wished the morrow, vainly I had thought to borrow from my books surcease of sorrow for the lost Lenore.

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I stood repeating, tis some visitor, entreating entrance at my chamber door. Some late visitor, entreating entrance at my chamber door. Only this and nothing more. And presently my soul grew stronger, hesitating then no longer. 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Darkness there, and nothing more. 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

merely this, nothing more. 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Oh, surely, said I, surely that is something at my window. Let me see then what there it is, and this mystery explore. Let my heart be still a moment, and this mystery explore. This the wind, and nothing more. And open here I flung the shutter. Many a flirt and flutter in their step, a stately raven of the saintly days of yore. Not the least obeisance, matey, not a minute stopped or stayed he, but with the mien of lord or lady perched above my chamber door, perched upon the bust of Pallas, just above my chamber door, perched and set, and nothing more. This ebony bird beguiling my sad fancy into smiling by the grave and stern decorum of the countenance it wore. though thy crest be shorn and shaven, thou, I said, art sure no craven, ghastly treatment, ancient raven, wandering from the nightly shore. Tell me what thy lordly name is on the night's Plutonian shore. What? Raven? Nevermore. Much I marveled this ungainly fowl to hear discourse so plainly, though it answer little meaning, little relevancy poor, yet we cannot help agreeing that not living human being ever yet was blessed with seeing a bird above his chamber door, bird or fiend upon the sculptured bust above his chamber door with such a name as Nevermore. But the raven, sitting lonely on the placid bust, spoke only that one word, as if his soul in that one word he did outpour. Nothing further than he uttered, not a feather than he fluttered, till I scarcely more than muttered, oh, other friends have flown before. On the morrow he will leave me, as my hopes have flown before. Then the bird said, nevermore. Startled at the stillness broken by reply so aptly spoken. Doubtless, said I, what it utters is his only stock and store, caught from some unhappy master, whom unmerciful disaster followed fast and followed faster, till his songs one burden bore, till the dirges of his hope, that melancholy burden bore of never, never, never, nevermore. But the raven, still beguiling my sad fancy into smiling, straight I wheeled the cushion seat in front of bird and bust and door. Then, upon the velvet sinking, I betook myself to linking fancy unto fancy, thinking, what this ominous bird of yore, what this ungainly, ghastly, gaunt and ominous bird of yore meant in croaking nevermore. This I said, I gazed impressing, but no syllable expressing to the fowl whose burning eyes now burned into my bosom so left. And more I said, divining, with my head at ease reclining on the cushion's velvet lining that the lamplight gloated over, but whose velvet violet lining the lamplight gloating over she shall press so nevermore. Then, methought,
the air grew denser, perfume from an unseen censer, swung by seraphim whose footfalls tinkled on the tufted floor. Wretch, I cried, thy God has lent thee, by these angels he has sent thee respite, respite, and the fancy from thy memories of Lenore. Quaff, oh, quaff this kindly fancy, and forget this lost Lenore. Then the birds said nevermore, prophet, said I, thing of evil, prophet, silly bird or devil, by the heaven that dance above us, by the God we most adore, tell this soul, the sorrow laden, if with a distant Eden, it will clasp a sainted maiden, clasp a rare and radiant maiden, whom the angels name Lenore, was there even nevermore, be that word outside in parting, bird or fiend, I shrieked upstarting, get thee back into the tempest, on the night Plutonian shore, leave no black plume as a token of that lie, thy soul has spoken, leave my loneliness unbroken. Quit the bust above my door, take thy beak from out my heart, and take thy form from off my door, quoth the raven nevermore. Oh, the raven, never flitting, still is sitting, still is sitting, on the pallid bust of Pallas, just above my chamber door. And his eyes has all the seeming of a demon's that is dreaming, and the lamplight o'er him streaming throws his shadow on the floor, and my soul from out that shadow that lies floating on the floor shall be lifted nevermore.

Chapter 15 of the Collected Works of Edgar Allan Poe, Raven Edition, Volume 2. This is a LibriVox recording. All LibriVox recordings are in the public domain. For more information or to volunteer, please visit LibriVox.org. Recording by Mike Vendetti. The Collected Works of Edgar Allan Poe, Raven Edition, Volume 2. Section 15, The Pit and the Pendulum. I was sick unto death with that long agony. And when they at length unbound me, and I was permitted to sit, I felt that my senses were leaving me. The sentence, the dread sentence of death, was the last of distinct accentuation which reached my ear. After that, the sound of the inquisitional voices seemed merged in one dreamy, indeterminate hum. It conveyed to my soul the idea of revolution, perhaps from its association in fancy with the blur of a mill wheel. This only for a brief period, for presently I heard no more. Yet for a while I saw, but with how terrible an exaggeration I saw the lips of the black-robed judges. They appeared to me white, whiter than the sheet upon which I traced these words, and thin even to grotesqueness, thin with the intensity of their expression of firmness, of immovable resolution, of stern contempt of human torture. I saw that the degrees of what to me was fate were still issuing from those lips. I saw them writhe with a deadly locution. I saw them fashion the syllables of my name, and I shuddered because no sound succeeded. I saw, too, for a few moments of delirious horror, the soft and nearly imperceptible waving of the sable draperies which enwrapped the walls of the apartment, and then my vision fell upon the seven tall candles upon the table. At first they wore the aspect of charity and seemed white and slender angels who would save me. But then, all at once, there came a most deadly nausea over my spirit, and I felt every fiber in my frame thrill as if I had touched the wire of a galvanic battery, while the angel forms became meaningless specters with heads of flame. And I saw that from them there would be no help. And then there stole into my fancy, like a rich musical note, the thought of that sweet rest there must be in the grave. The thought came gently and stealthily, and it seemed long before it attained full appreciation. But just as my spirit came at length properly to feel and entertain it, the figures of the judges vanished, as if magically from before me. The tall candles sank into nothingness. Their flames went out utterly. The blackness of darkness supervened. All sensations appeared swallowed up in a mad rushing descent, as of the soul into Hades. Then silence, stillness, night for the universe. I had swooned, but still will not say that all of consciousness was lost. What of it there remained, I will not attempt to define or even to describe. Yet all was not lost. In the deepest slumber, no. In delirium, no. In a swoon, no. In death, no. Even in the grave, all is not lost, else there is no immortality for man. Arousing from the most profound of slumbers, we break the gossamer web of some dream. Yet in a second afterward, so frail may that web have been, we remember not that existence. It seems probable that upon reaching the second stage, we could recall the impressions of the first. We should find these impressions eloquent in memories of the gulf beyond. And that gulf is what? How at least shall we distinguish its shadows from those of the tomb? But if the impressions of what I have termed the first stage are not at will recalled, yet after long interval, do they not come unbidden while we marvel whence they came? He who has never swooned is not he who finds strange places and wildly familiar faces and coals that glow, is not he who beholds floating in midair the sad visions that the many may not view,
Is not he who ponders over the perfume of some novel flower? Is not he whose brain grows bewildered with the meaning of some musical cadence which has never before arrested his attention? Amid frequent and thoughtful endeavors to remember, amid earnest struggles to regather some token of the state of seeming nothingness into which my soul had lapsed, there have been moments when I have dreamed of success. There have been brief, very brief periods when I have conjured up remembrances which the lucid reason of a later epoch assures me could have had reference only to that condition of seeming unconsciousness. These shadows of memory tell indistinctly of tall figures that lifted and bore me in silence down, down, still down, till a hideous dizziness oppressed me at the mere idea of the interminableness of the descent. They tell also of a vague horror at my heart, on account of that heart's unnatural stillness. Then comes a sense of sudden motionless throughout all things, as if those who bore me, a ghastly train, had outrun in their descent the limits of the limitless, and paused from the wearisomeness of their toil. After this, I call to mind flatness and dampness, and then all its madness, this madness of a memory which busies itself among forbidden things. Very suddenly there came back to my soul motion and sound, the tumultuous motion of the heart, and in my ears the sound of its beating. Then a pause in which all is blank, then again sound and motion and touch, a tingling sensation pervading my frame. Then the mere consciousness of existence without thought, a condition which lasted long. Then very suddenly, thought and shuddering terror, the earnest endeavor to comprehend my true state. Then a strong desire to lapse into insensibility. Then a rushing revival of soul and a successful effort to move. And now a full memory of the trial, of the judges, of the sable draperies, of the sentence, of the sickness, of the swoon. Then entire forgetfulness of all that followed, of all that a later day and much earnestness of endeavor have enabled me vaguely to recall. So far I had not opened my eyes. I felt that I lay upon my back, unbound. I reached out my hand, and it fell heavily upon something damp and hard. There I suffered it to remain for many minutes, while I strove to imagine where and what it could be. I longed, yet dared not to employ my vision. I dreaded the first glance at objects around me. It was not that I feared to look upon things horrible, but that I grew aghast lest there should be nothing to see. At length, with a wild desperation at heart, I quickly unclosed my eyes. My worst thoughts then were confirmed. The blackness of eternal night encompassed me. I struggled for breath. The intensity of the darkness seemed to oppress and stifle me. The atmosphere was intolerably close. I still lay quietly, and made effort to exercise my reason. I brought to mind the inquisitional proceedings and attempted from that point to deduce my real condition. The sentence had passed, and it appeared to me that a very long interval of time had since elapsed. Yet not for a moment did I suppose myself actually dead. Such a supposition, notwithstanding what we read in fiction, is altogether inconsistent with real existence. But where and in what state was I? The condemned to death, I knew, perished usually at the auto de fe, and one of these had been held on the very night of the day of my trial. Had I been remanded to my dungeon to await the next sacrifice, which would not take place for many months? This I at once saw could not be. Victims had been in immediate demand. Moreover, my dungeon, as well as all the condemned cells at Toledo, had stone floors,
and light was not altogether excluded. A fearful idea now suddenly drove the blood in torrents upon my heart, and for a brief period I once more relapsed into insensibility. Upon recovering, I at once started to my feet. Trembling convulsively in every fiber, I thrust my arms wildly above and around me in all directions. I felt nothing, yet dreaded to move a step, lest I should be impeded by the walls of a tomb. Perspiration burst from my every pore and stood in cold, big beads upon my forehead. The agony of suspense grew at length intolerable, and I cautiously moved forward, with my arms extended and my eyes straining from their sockets, in the hope of catching some faint ray of light. I proceeded for many paces, but still all was blackness and vacancy. I breathed more freely. It seemed evident that mine was not, at least, the most hideous of fates. And now, as I still continued to step cautiously onward, there came throng.

0: Well, hello there. This program's really continuing on today from Sabi's program, coming into Shanyi's program. And we heard Rani reading a poem about a Buddha, taking a Buddha home. And so I'm going to start with a poem about taking a Buddha home in a bicycle. It's called The Lesser Vehicle. Bringing home the Buddha is a burden. It weighs so much. I paid so much. I hear you raise the question of whether this was wise. Don't ask it. My bicycle is wobbling, and Buddha's in the basket. I thought I'd begin today by reading one or two poems from different countries. And I'd like to read a poem about a Buddha that I encountered in Laos, in Luang Prabang. If I can find him, he's disappeared. Buddhas tend to disappear sometimes. Reclining Buddha. This is a reclining Buddha. Sometimes people call them sleeping Buddhas. Reclining Buddha. The roots sprawl. The rock splits. The Buddha reclines. Wood and stone contend like an old married couple. Will the rock fall? The tree topple? The Buddha be crushed? Could any question ruffle that prepossessing smile? Let's have one on the Buddha's smile itself, just on the smile. The smile is so thin, it is cruel to itself. It's the smile of a man who has understood that just as he didn't need to live in a forest on roots and fruits, he also need never have left his wife and child behind in the palace. That enlightenment, like anything else after birth, is yet another illusion, that the series is infinite, and a smile of compassion is possible only to someone in need of it. I've always wanted to write poems, but actually no one's much interested in the poems. They seem to be more interested in foolish fables that I write more for children or wrote for my own children than any of the poems I write. And if you have had a look at the Buddhist college website, the Buddhist College in Budapest, its website, some of the little Buddha verses that I originally wrote in English to try and get our son out of the toilet in the morning so the rest of the family could use it, that some of those have been translated into Hungarian. And although I don't treat them very seriously, it seems that the child in all of us seems to respond to it. Now, what you have to imagine is that you're in that great park in Kamakura in Japan, and there is the great Buddha there, the Daibutsu, and I'm sure you've seen pictures of it, and that various creatures, and indeed objects, come and confront the Buddha in one way or the other. Let's just try a few, see if you like them. If you find them difficult in English, then, as I say, you can find them in Hungarian on the website of the Buddhist College in Budapest. Burn the books, said the Buddha. We can't burn books, said Atisha. Hitler burnt books. And then what did he do? He built concentration camps and killed non-Aryans. Burn the books, said the Buddha. We can't burn books, said Atisha. Shi Huang Ti burned books. And then what did he do? He built the Great Wall and shut out non-Chinese. Burn the books, said the Buddha. One more false analogy, and the rest of us will freeze to death. Imagine a spider coming and confronting the Buddha at Karmakura next. A spider arrived at Karmakura. "I am the living Buddha," proclaimed the spider. "You," he said to the Buddha, "are just an old statue." The Buddha agreed. "I know that," he said. "And you know that. Do human beings know it?"
1: "That doesn't concern me," said the spider,
0: who was squashed flat as a vast crowd gathered for evening prayer. The Buddha told the crowd, "The living Buddha was here just now. Not one of you saw him." Next, a nightingale. A nightingale perched on the Buddha's shoulder. There was silence. "Please sing," said the Buddha. "I want to be a Buddha," said the nightingale. "I shall meditate in silence." Buddha began to sing. Vegetation withered. Rivers dried up. The stars went out. The nightingale was horrified. "Not like that," she said, "like this." And she sang. Stars filled the sky. Rivers overflowed the whole earth. Rivers overflowed. The whole earth grew green again. "It takes all sorts to make a Buddha," said the Buddha. Next, a butterfly fronts up in front of the Buddha. Pilango. Past Pilango Woods this morning. A butterfly flew up to the face of the Buddha. "Poor Buddha, you can't fly," said the butterfly with compassion. The butterfly flew on to the boundaries of the universe, and there ahead was the smiling face of the Buddha. The butterfly flew back, poked its head into a small blue cornflower, and there inside was the smiling face of the Buddha. "No fun being everywhere," said the butterfly, flying across the face of the Buddha,
2: "if you can't fly there."
0: Next up in front of the Buddha is a bat. When Buddha lived in a cave, a young bat who aspired to be a Buddha said to him, "Suppose I say a bat is hanging upside down. Is it hanging downside up or upside up?" "You have a choice," said the Buddha, "either to be a Buddha or a philosopher." Oh, we've got some human beings coming this time, a tourist group who've come to Karmakura. And there is a tourist guide showing them the Daibutsu. "Buddha has a third eye," said the guide. "He can see everything, all past, all present, all future. He can see all our thoughts. Take a look at the forehead right above the nose. Look carefully. You'll see his third eye." The group looked carefully. Some saw it immediately. They showed it to others. Not till all had seen it did the group move on. When they were gone, Buddha, aghast, sent for a mirror. And finally, in this little section, a mirror confronts Buddha. Buddha looked in a mirror. "I am an illusion," said the mirror. "So am I," said the Buddha to the mirror. "So am I,"
3: said the Buddha in the mirror. So am I, said the Buddha to the Buddha in the mirror.
0: Buddha smashed the mirror. It has too many illusions, he said. Well, Kinga, I think that sets us off with the Buddhas.
4: Thank you for this nice and thoughtful short poems. I'm in a very difficult situation because I kept

0: because it's more the way a person uses the language. And Sabi asked many questions from Rani, and I know that there are many things that you could also, well, there are things that came up in your mind, and maybe the first question I would ask, relating also to that and to you, like when does creativity start in a person's life, or from what time do you start?
1: Well, Kinger, I'm
0: treating people with your method of opening up.
1: I think everybody's a poet. I guess that was a question that Sabi asked of Rani about whether people, the written word. Well, it's not necessarily the written word. It can be the spoken word. As you know, when I was doing my PhD at Cambridge, I was also working as a station mail porter, and that was loading the trains with the parcels and the letters among people who had never passed an exam in their life. And meanwhile, in the afternoons, I'd be teaching the Girton girls, the young women in Cambridge University in the Women's College, Girton, who were very bright and obviously passed every exam with honours that they'd ever taken. And it's very interesting. Children at about 11 or 12, they may be very sharp-witted, but you either learn to be a clerk, to read and write, or not. But that has nothing to do with how skillfully you use the language. Many of the postmen I worked among were people who were very, very sharp with the oral, with the spoken language, but they'd not got on to reading and writing, to becoming literate. And poetry, anyway, in its widest sense, it may be spoken, it may be written. It doesn't have to be written at all, the great tradition of song and so on. Now, tomorrow, Rani and I have to go into a school in Varoshmaya school, just opposite where you live. I'm terrified, of course, absolutely terrified. But the point one has to make to the younger people in the school there is that everyone is a poet. And everyone's a poet because whatever other materials you use as an artist, the one that obviously is closest to you is language. You come into the world with a cry, and that utterance comes from inside you. It's your voice. And the only thing that lives after we're gone, and we're not, you know, I'm old now, moving into oblivion, the only thing that might live is voice, utterance, convincing utterance. And you know, there's a poem I always remember, Thomas Wyatt from the 16th century in England, and in the middle of that poem, which is very formal, rhyme royal and so forth, the voice of his girlfriend saying, "Dear heart, how like you this?" It lives across 400 years. "Dear heart, how like you this?" And it is that lives, voice. Now, we all want to give voice. In that we use language, we are poets, all of us. And in that we want to use language well and not feel put upon by language, then by people who can use the language well. We try and use it well to express ourselves. We're poets. There's nothing more to poetry than that, than expressing what matters to you as well as you can. If you do that, you're a poet. But of course, the life moves up onto us and we have to get jobs, you know, teaching business English or I don't know, whatever it happens to be, loading trains as I was in Cambridge, whatever it happens to be. And you have to use the language often in ways in which you're not talking about what really matters to you, and you're not doing it as well as you can. You just sort of ride by on the old cliches. But yes, we're all poets. So right from the moment we're born, yes, okay. Kids in school, I'm looking after my six-year-old grandson at the moment, and I'm fine. He's a poet as well as an Arsenal football fan.
0: And I think people need to know about you that when you told me about teaching kids in kindergarten, and I don't remember the percentage you said, but you said a certain percentage that a certain percentage of the kids write better or recite better poetry than you. That's what you said.
1: I think, well, the strange thing about poetry is, at the moment I'm teaching for an outfit in Britain called the Open College of the Arts, and they've just suddenly decided to sort of make money by offering degrees and all the rest of it as well, and giving marks, and there's a quality assurance manager moved in. And I had to say to her, well, in terms of doing your work properly, you can have quality assurance, but in terms

0: of uttering a poem that lives and will live, there is no quality assurance at all. And it may well be that a child of 4 or 5 or 6, and sometimes I see things written by or hear children saying things in that age, and indeed the kids that we meet in Varoshmaya tomorrow, I'm sure the 15, 16 and 17-year-olds will come up with some wonderful lines and maybe some wonderful poems. Some of these get marketed, managers marketed and so forth, and become well-known, but there's a huge amount of people get tremendous pleasure from giving utterance to their thoughts and feelings, and maybe it never gets published, never gets known, but it's there. It's there in the universe.
1: And now let's switch over to another block of reading. Which way would you like to go? Which direction?
0: Well, that's very hard to say. Maybe it would be nice for people to hear, I mean, if it's possible, a few poems from around the world or a few poems from London. What do you think? Or last year I was, maybe what we should do is last year I dug out an old suitcase. In the late 1950s, back in history, actually 1956, I was involved in attacking the dean of the governors of the school where I went to school, Canterbury in England, because he was a communist and he refused to condemn the Russian invasion of Hungary in 1956. And I led a protest against this. So anyway, after that, went on to the, never mind all that now, that's all history, fortunately. But it is curious, when Obama was elected president, I recalled the fact that I'd been hitchhiking through the United States in the later 1950s, and at one time went from Maine to Mexico, from Canada to Mexico, actually. And of course, when we were in the Deep South, it was segregated. And I tried to write a novel about this. The novel is pretentious, it's rubbish, absolutely terrible. It was sort of a Jack Kerouac novel, or supposed to be a Jack Kerouac novel, and of course it isn't. But I heard the voices of some of the people along the road, and I cut out all the rather pretentious rubbish and wrote, tried to catch just some of the voices that I'd recorded at that time, and maybe I could read one or two of those, catching.
1: Please.
0: Here we are in the Deep South then, and Barry and I, two English boys, are on the highway in the Deep South, segregated between black people and white people. And here's someone we met along the road, somebody in the US Air Force. You'll have to forgive my southern accent. It's very much an Englishman's southern accent, not a real one. I'm going to go on to the main highway and a little way along it. Any good to you? Great, as long as we get back to some point where the traffic's moving. The man was in a uniform, USAF. Limeys, eh? Yes, Limeys. The Americans call, Canadians call the British Limeys because the British sailors, of course, used to eat limes and then lemons against scurvy. Limeys? And now we're in the South, we can't even call you a Yank. Well, I got used to a lot worse than that in Germany. Germany? I was a mechanic on an Air Force base there. If you don't mind my asking this, did you find it distasteful that a colored man could be an officer above you? Well, my first few months I did. I guess you get used to it. I had 2 years over there, and I got accustomed to everything except the sight of German girls dating niggers. Well, only last night a couple of times, we saw a colored girl walking on the arm of a white boy. Ah, yes, but you didn't see a nigger walking a white girl, did you? No, I can't say we did. They wouldn't let him. Really? You wouldn't let your sister marry a nigger? Well, I don't have a sister, but if I did, she'd run her own life. The college we're at in Canada, several girls are engaged to coloured fellows from the West Indies. One couple are married. Guy plays soccer with us. If you had a sister, you'd soon think different. Don't mind my asking. Did you find your view of the South had changed at all by the time you came home? Well, you might say it had and it hadn't. I used to think it was no good educating a nigger. They were too stupid anyway. Inherently inferior to the white races? I guess that's it. But a few of them I met in the force from up north were pretty smart. They done well. So do you think it's time there was integration in the south? Oh, lordy, no. Communities round here, niggers outnumber whites 10-1. Think what would happen if they weren't kept down. Kept down? Yes, kept down. Silence. I'm sorry, we really are just trying to understand the places we travel through. Silence. You probably find this place as strange as I sometimes did Germany. But you know, the people in northern cities ain't so keen on integration when it comes up to their own street. Later on, my friend Barry and I were on were on the Sunshine Parkway, and we'd just come up from Miami, and Fidel Castro had just taken power in Cuba. And we were picked up by a minister, a Baptist minister, from, I think, Cincinnati. Gary, Indiana. We were very glad to get the ride. It's nighttime. He was driving us up the Sunshine State Parkway. People in Miami are taking against this new regime in Cuba. They're promising free health care for all. Sounds an echo now, doesn't it, with Obama and the trouble he's having with his health care bill. We could all do with some of that in Gary. Of course, people should have education and health care as a right. Question is whether the bearded ones will be able to do it without taking away people's freedom. Well, we could do with our share of the freedom, too. He was a Baptist minister driving north, the small hours, just after midnight. A balmy Florida night. We must have been going a couple of hours now talking like this. You need a break. By the look of it, there's an all-night place just ahead. Pull in, we'll buy you a coffee. We'd always, Barry and I were always, whoever gave us a ride, we'd at least buy them a coffee. Silent night. No cars, no people. Main restaurant closed, small snack bar open. In the light, they could see that the minister who'd picked them up was black. Evening, folks. Evening, ma'am. Could we have 3 hot coffees, please? Sure can. I've just been making sandwiches for the morning. Could you do with one of those, too? The woman was of the homey sort, whose lot it is to make food even in the dead of night. Well, we've not had a bite all day. I'm ravenous. What's that? Ham and tomato? What about you? 3? Yeah, I'll go for that, thanks. They sat down and again fell to putting the world to rights. The woman brought over the coffees and sandwiches. Barry paid. They'd hardly started when some sort of commissionaire, a man in braid, appeared out of the night. He came over, muttered something. They nodded to him and continued to put the world to rights. He made signs. Get out! Get out! Excuse me, we're just having a bite here. Get out! Get out! Amazement. Is this guy crazy? Is he drunk? Get out! The minister rose to go. Oh, what's going on? We haven't had our sandwiches yet. You'd better do what the cop says, even if you are white. The minister walked out. Puzzled, the boys followed. As they passed the counter, the woman nodded to a little sign in front of the lemon meringue pies. It had an arrow pointing in the opposite direction to where they'd been sitting. It read, Coloureds. In the forecourt, the only car beside their own was a patrol car. On its side was written, Sunshine State Parkway Patrol. The three got into their car and sat in silence. Suddenly, Barry spoke. Oh, hell, I never got my change back from the bill. Leave it now. Leave it? It was my last $10 note. Barry passed and repassed the trooper on guard at the door. The trooper's face was red with fury. The minister sat at the wheel of his car for a long time. They could feel that he was white with fury. Eventually, he started the car. We'll have to drive well within the speed limit, all the way to the Georgia border. Well, that's just a couple of episodes from the South, and I write it now as a historical record because now Obama is president in the United States. But at that time, he, of course, as an intelligent man like this minister from Gary, Indiana, who could well have been a politician, at that time we couldn't even have a coffee with him without being thrown out. So some things get better in the world. Go along.
1: President Kennedy talking on civil rights. 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
0: Afternoon,
2: following a series of threats and defiant statements, the presence of Alabama National Guardsmen was required on the University of Alabama to carry out the final and unequivocal order of the United States District Court of the Northern District of Alabama. That order called for the admission of two clearly qualified young Alabama residents who happen to have been born Negro. I hope that every American, regardless of where he lives, will stop and examine his conscience about this and other related incidents. This nation was founded by men of many nations and backgrounds. It was founded on the principle that all men are created equal, and that the rights of every man are diminished when the rights of one man are threatened. This is not a sectional issue. Difficulties over segregation and discrimination exist in every city, in every state of the Union, producing in many cities a rising tide of discontent that threatens the public safety. Nor is this a partisan issue. In a time of domestic crisis, men of goodwill and generosity should be able to unite regardless of party or politics. This is not even a legal or legislative issue alone. It is better to settle these matters in the courts than on the streets, and new laws are needed at every level. But law alone cannot make men see right. We are confronted primarily with a moral issue. It is as old as the scriptures and is as clear as the American Constitution. The heart of the question is whether all Americans are to be afforded equal rights and equal opportunities, whether we are going to treat our fellow Americans as we want to be treated. If an American, because his skin is dark, cannot eat lunch in a restaurant open to the public, if he cannot send his children to the best public school available, if he cannot vote for the public officials who represent him, if, in short, he cannot enjoy the full and free life which all of us want, then who among us would be content to have the color of his skin changed and stand in his place? Who among us would then be content with the counsels of patience and delay? 100 years of delay have passed since President Lincoln freed the slaves, yet their heirs, their grandsons, are not fully free. Now the time has come for this nation to fulfill its promise. The events in Birmingham and elsewhere have so increased the cries for equality that no city or state or legislative body can prudently choose to ignore them. The fires of frustration and discord are burning in every city, north and south. Where legal remedies are not at hand, redress is sought in the streets, in demonstrations, parades, and protests, which create tension and threaten violence and threaten lives. We face, therefore, a moral crisis as a country and a people. It cannot be met by repressive police action. It cannot be left to increase demonstrations in the streets. It cannot be quieted by token moves or talk. It is a time to act in the Congress, in your state, and local legislative body, and above all, in all of our daily lives. It is not enough to pin the blame on others, to say this is a problem of one section of the country or another, or to pour the facts that we face. A great change is at hand, and our task, our obligation, is to make that revolution, that change, peaceful and constructive for all. Those who do nothing are inviting shame as well as violence. Those who act boldly are recognizing right as well as reality.

0: Yes, well, Kennedy's speech, I remember that. I was in Chicago at the time, and that was just within a year or two of the story I told of hitchhiking in the States. Social relations between groups are always very difficult. There's nothing easy about it, as there are between human beings and individuals. But it's never easy to work out, but on the other hand, particularly if you think of the word poetry, you're aspiring for things to get better, and certainly at the time that I was in the South, if you'd said there would be an Obama within 50 years, people would have laughed at you, and indeed, the sort of opposition that he's meeting in the States right now suggests that segregation hasn't entirely gone away, but it's no longer legal. It's the point that people can mix if they wish to. It's the point that Kennedy was making. It causes me to read here a poem written in English by a young woman in Page, bringing us a little bit closer to home and some of the difficulties we have here in our own lives, not only in Hungary, but in Britain too. And this is a poem which came totally unexpectedly into my hands from a student in Page called Reef Sylvia, and it's called My Secret. Poems are, in a way, secrets. They say something about the secret life more often than not. And here is the poem by Reef Sylvia. Gypsy. This concept brings about bad feelings, even in those who are not racists. Dirty, smelly, flat crowd. Gypsy. Stealing, lying, swearing. No job. Plenty of nippers. People evade their bunches on the streets. Gypsy. Unique music and sense of music. Ancient talent for predicting. Sticking together. Gypsy. Own language. A French and a German gypsy understand each other. I understand them. Sometimes. Gypsy. Grandmother. Mother. Me. Of course I don't like their shabby, dishonest figures. I don't belong to them. But I don't like people saying all gypsies are disgusting. Yet I keep silent. Maybe I'll be looked upon elseways. I like that word, elseways. Just came out of the blue, one of those poems that came out of the blue, Kinga, just as some of yours came out of the blue.
1: People know about that.
0: Well, I might expose you on Tilos Radio as a rap poet. Yeah.
1: Yes. And would you like to read some of more?
0: Maybe we should read a few from around the world, perhaps, from different parts of the world. Again, when Rani and I went to, Rani referred to China as her fourth or fifth or sixth or seventh country, I can't remember which it was, and Chinese students would always say, how are Chinese students different? I guess that's a question that students ask in all countries. And indeed, one of the points that the Han have a very strong sense of their own identity, just as the Hungarians do, or the English do, the Scots, the Welsh, the Irish. And they found it very strange. We were in a remote part of China. It wasn't remote 1,000 years ago, but it is now. It's an agricultural area, Henan. I would certainly tell the teachers that we were teaching there that as teachers, they had more in common with teachers in different countries of the world than they did with business people in their own country, all sorts of other groups, which they found quite a new concept that the world might not only be grouped into Han and non-Han, but into the different sorts of things you do, teachers, non-teachers. And it was really after one of my students had asked me how Chinese students were different that I wrote this poem. It was at Midsummer's, and this is a poem called Midsummer's Day. There is a sort of Chinese cuckoo, which is a bit different to our cuckoo that we heard in the Bajun yesterday. It's a bit different to our cuckoo because instead of having a steady call, it has exactly that same sort of call, but it gets faster and faster and faster, and it keeps moving around. So it's a fairly frenzied sort of cuckoo. It's called the Bugu bird. Bugu. Bugu, Bugu. Bugu, Bugu. Bugu, Bugu. Bugu, Bugu. Bugu, Bugu. Bugu, and so forth. So anyway, but I thought this, that in English, Bugu does sound a little bit Edward Lear-ish, so I had to sort of cut that, and I called it the Soghorn bird. Midsummer's Day. Today woke to the sound of the Soghorn bird, ceaselessly crying out and crying out, endlessly on the move, now there, now here, now there, and there on the campus. Today woke to the sound of the Soghorn bird and the wail of a woman student renewing itself in peals from one of the classrooms. Was it a broken love affair? Was it a failed exam? And today, though I did not know it and could not have known at its dawning, a physics student hanged himself in his dormitory. And the world goes spinning round and round, and Asia is now where Africa was, and where there was winter, there's summer. And the world goes spinning on and on into empty space and out of sight, and we are anywhere on it. So that's a glimpse of China. Here's one, perhaps a little more.

remembered that. And some people very kindly took us out into the mountains. It's quite extraordinary. China is a great continent, of course. Suddenly you come across these great mountains that are as vast as the Grand Canyon, but the outside world doesn't seem to know about them. You find yourself in a Grand Canyon and it simply hasn't been opened up to the world, tourism. Anyway, here was this family and a little girl. The people were very keen that their little girl meet some people whose first language, native language, was English, and she had a different take on it. It's called In the Mountains. The little girl was sulky, and why not? Brought out to meet foreigners and speak English. A spoilt brat? Really a put-upon child, turning, looking away from us, staring out of the window of the car. She was forced to give us jelly to eat, and we to eat it, without spoons. Oh dear, what a catastrophe. Some day out in the mountains. The mountains were a surprise. China as grand as the Grand Canyon. But that's not the point. Steep steps, and suddenly a hand slipped into mine. Grandfather? Grandfather, your hands are cold. Oh yes, it was a classic. A small warm body, warmer than the sun. And a warm voice. And in English. Darting away like a sun ray and coming back to warm. Oh, I know it's a corny metaphor. I know it's an old, old story. Up the steps and down the steps and all over the mountain. And then she was gone, off to play with her new friend, elder sister. Scissors cut paper, paper wrap stone, stone break scissors. Go, run, catch as catch can. Grandfather is forgotten.

0: Let's stay with children for a while. Here are some children in India. I was about to become a grandfather, and Rani was about to become a nanima, a nojanya. And we were waiting for our grandson to be born, and we were visiting a place in India called Jaunpur, and visiting the mosque there. It has five very beautiful mosques, masjids. The children kept running up to us, and here's just the recording. And remember, we're waiting to hear news of our grandson being born in London. Midday prayers at the Atala Masjid. Lots of children gather around us, all boys. Where are you coming from? What is your name? The elders have to turn back to hurry them along. So too at the Jami Masjid, upturned faces. Where are you coming from? What is your name? They preempt the call to prayer, these questions. Allah is great, no doubt, but not inclined to reply. Where are you coming from? What is your name? Well, of course, we don't know where we're coming from, and we have these names that keep us going for a while. And back in London, I was taking my grandson out to play when he was about 2.5 or 3, maybe about 2.5, with a little Icelandic girl, and they were playing in a graveyard just off the Holloway Road in London, and I record that in a short poem called The City Graveyard. Children sassy as saxifrage scramble over the graves like grass. They skip and slip through the iron bars that box one slab in a cage. They blow between the surrounds like air. They do not know what these mounds are. No more do those whose mounds these are. And the drunks in the sun don't care. Well, that's just a few, with bringing a few children in at that point. They're all children. Where do we go from here, Kinga? You're the boss, remember?
1: I don't know. I think most of the records are...
0: We've got some records for children. What do you think? Why don't you read us some of your stuff?
1: No.
0: Yes. Oh, you think
1: no,
0: you
1: no,
0: should?
1: No, no,
0: yes,
1: no, no.
0: I think you should. Here we are. I've got it here. Plums. I've got an anthology here called A Handful of Plums, and many of the liveliest poems, far livelier than this old-fashioned verse that I've been reading, is written by your own Shanyi. Oh, she's going under an AKS here as Kovaj Kinga. She has undergone many transformations, long hair, short hair, Yul Brynner, and Badahali, Shanyi, Kovaj Kinga. Here we are.
1: For the listeners, I attended many of John's classes, and I was really enjoying them.
0: Oh, but many you didn't attend too, Kinga.
1: No.
0: Well, a few, no,
1: first,
0: no.
1: Okay, the history. First I attended in 93.
0: It was early, yeah.
1: Yes.
0: Very early.
1: That was poetry, yeah. In general.
0: Yeah.
1: And John had a really, well, a bit frightening, but the most exciting short description of what the semester would be about. And I was hesitating, but I thought, no, I have to check. And I was really happy. And then I disappeared. And when I went back, I picked...
0: I didn't recognize you, I remember. You said, do you recognize me? And I didn't recognize you.
1: I picked your... what was the name? Black Influences in British Culture or
0: something like that.
1: And I was really, really amazed that you brought a Linton Kwesi Johnson poem to the class. It was a normal class at the English department in Elte. And then next semester, first I picked the Welsh culture because I thought, well, I've been to Wales, and I really
0: moving Wales. Yes. Remember moving yes. Wales?
1: Yes. So, but first I only wanted to take the culture class, and then you convinced me. But by that time, I think you were already, weren't you already in Page?
0: Maybe.
1: And you only taught classes on Friday.
0: Yeah, Friday afternoon. Fancy anyone coming to a class on Friday afternoon.
1: I did three of those. Yeah, maybe one of them was Thursday afternoon.
0: No, it's Friday afternoon from Perth.
1: So that was Welsh culture and translating Welsh poetry and creative writing. So these are the things that I attended, and you taught many more things, I think. But I really enjoyed the way you presented.
0: If you're going to give me this sort of credit, then I'm going to insist that you read this rap,
1: dedicatory.
0: Yes, Q&A, you've got to read that, Kinga. As your teacher, I'm insisting. This is one thing you can do for me. It's brilliant stuff. It's lovely.
1: No, you read it.
0: Well, I can't read it. Fortunately, it's so cleverly written that you wouldn't even tell that it's about me. It's called, oh my goodness, you do need to read this in written. It's called Q&A, but Q&A is C-U-E apostrophe N-D-A-Y. So it's all
1: so
0: the
1: this
0: time.
1: This is not for radio, see?
0: This is very brilliant, though. It's very brilliant. It's all sort of double entendre all the way through. 84 or, well, not Orwell, Big Brother, or 48. My granddad always says that. Just read the candles backwards. Long beard? White? Wine? No, beer. In the past? No, future. It's tense. Mood. Brew, haha. Mug? Looking glass. I'm reading this very badly, Kinga. You have to read this yourself, really. Will you read it? Because I haven't got the thing for it. I'm reading it badly. I'll stammer through it, and afterwards you'll have to say how badly I've read it. I didn't prepare anything, but I didn't come expecting this.
1: Anyway,
0: brew, haha, mug, I'll finish it. I'm not going to let it go. Looking glass. Lacking proper glasses? Abolish classes. Left? Oh, that's partly right. But hey, I'm getting spent. Kent? No smoking. Bent? No, his spine is fine now, I think. Thank God. Buddha? You're a real pest. Rest in South and East. World Wide Web? Spider-Man. Jacob's ladder? No, hill, Jacob Hedge. Jackal? No, chill down. Hide? Take a ride. 23? No, 84, sooner or later. The bill? It's his treat. His story? Our story. Nursery rhymes? Rhythm and blues. Red? Not Indian. Fed? No, Democrat. Mock? Oh, never mind. Fuck. Chuckling? Chaplin. Gold rush? No, you need to brush it. Teeth? False, maybe. May? He's gonna spring. Flexible? But tough as steel. Still? It's a real killer, I know. Millstone? No, milestone. Miles Davis? No, Lewis. Which one? Carolyn? Duffy Duck. Funk? Bunk off. School? Hot and cool. Tap? Dance? Knock. Come in. Onward? Oh, stop it. Out? Okay. KO. Yes, educate me. Please educate me. A clue? The name of the game? What has John done? That is very, very badly read. That is how not to read a rap poem. But you see, I just live in a very traditional world of bad verse. And Kinga was already writing extremely good and witty and clever rap in English, so much so that even now as I look at it, I've read it very badly. And she's too embarrassed to read it herself. But she wrote a lot of those good things. So one day she'll just have to give you a whole program on. Sorry. Ronnie had something she wanted to say.
1: Let's listen to a bit of.
0: Oh, I see. Right, fine. Okay.
1: Let's listen to a bit of Lyndon Crazy Johnson for a while.
0: Okay. Right.
1: We'll
0: good.
1: Be back.
0: Good.

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0: Tilos Rádió. 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So what have you got for us next, John?
1: Well, next, having bombed out trying to read your rap poem while the music was on, Rani read it very well. And so I feel that I ought to fall silent at this point. But just before falling silent, maybe one or two poems from different places. Last year or the year before, I was in Granada, and of course the flamenco there sometimes takes the form of dance, sometimes takes the form of song, and the cante yondo, and there was a man singing, just sat on a chair, sang, and I call this man in a red shirt. He sat like a working man taking a drink in a corner. He sat, he did not stand, he did not dance or sing. Then words shook him like a rat, poetry spat him out. Palaces were ransacked, horses plunged through the air, fountains shivered and dried up. There was a plague of swallows. Had anyone survived, they would have seen a man in a red shirt holding the sides of his chair. Staying in Iberia, there's a poem called Green Tree. Again, tourists going to hear some fado and discovering a new touch to it in these fusion days. There was a green tree outside the place where fado was being sung. There was a green tree, the hour growing late. What was its name? It wouldn't translate. They closed down the kitchen, they shut up the door. A guard of musicians commanded the floor. On a tremulous note, the fado began. An Indian flute calling up Brindaban. Grief took a back seat to hear that flute play. Time stood on its head and was carried away. A strong voice, a soft voice, no voices at all. A string of guitars, but the flute above all. Go there this morning, there's nothing to see. Not even a parrot. There's just a green tree. I'm sure many people here will be familiar with the Portuguese poet Pessoa. And Pessoa wrote three sonnets in English. Now, he wrote under so many different personas, with so many different styles and under so many different names, that it's always hard to know when he's being serious and when he isn't. But Pessoa's three sonnets in English are in pretty rotten English. And you don't know whether he's writing this seriously or whether he's parodying Portuguese poets who write in bad English. But I looked at these, and one of them, a sonnet, it was a good poem, but it needed the English needed translating from bad English into slightly better English, or I hope it's a slightly better English. And so this is called Sonnet from the Portuguese after Pessoa. And even you, now old, who come to this as to your own past, throw into the cup your spice of jouissance and drink it up in homage to this couple as they kiss. And think they only know what loving is. For now, no drier, bitterer thoughts allow. Drink to the bride's deceptive, demure vow, the man's less well-concealed urge to bliss. Remember, if you can, when you were young, and every vein attuned to love's demands, and every muscle in your body strung to sing the serenade that love commands, till night turned day, and still you panted, and still the giddy flesh, in chains, sang on, enchanted. Talking of translation, this is a translation of a poem by the Chinese poet Du Fu, who was writing in China at the time of a lot of war going on, warring states in China. And I was translating this at the time of the Afghanistan and Iraq wars, which of course are still continuing. This was written about 10 years ago. And here is this poem. It starts as a fairly faithful translation, and at the end I bring in actually something that isn't from China at all, but was a picture on BBC television of an old man in Afghanistan. Spring Review, after Du Fu. The country has been flattened. Look to a map for its contours. It's springtime in the capital. Grasses have seized the throne. Beacons of 3 years ago have become burning cities. If flowers had the heart to bloom, they would burst into tears. Friends do not write to friends. Where will they find a postman? Migrating birds convey the news that nobody wants to hear. A bewildered man, bundle in arms, asks an itinerant soldier, "Please, sir, can you tell me why my son has been killed?" I mean, I thought it was just dreadful. There was this old man in Afghanistan who looked old. He probably wasn't very old. He'd just grown prematurely old. And he was carrying the body of his son in his arms. And it was that "sir," as he turned to a BBC cameraman, "Please, sir." And that is part of the problem in the world at the moment, this idea that looking upon some people from one part of the world as being more important and to be addressed as sir, there's no reason to be addressed as sir by people in Afghanistan. Another contrast, from London, poem from London. And again, touching on the world that we live in now, the world of the Crusades, we're told, the clash of civilizations, we're told. A part of London that I go down and walk around with my grandson, has many people from the Maghreb, and around the Finsbury Park Mosque. And it was while going to my hairdresser there, my barber, which is the cheapest barber I can find in London. It's probably cheaper than barbers in Budapest. I wrote this. "Salaam alaikum," I said in the Al-Azhar Mosque, and a man showed us round that age-old centre of learning and worship, its open courtyard and cool arcades, then cornered us in a closed-in room, and together with two others, demanded money and more money. "Salaam alaikum," I said in a one-bit barber's shop on the Blackstock Road, at a time when the British government was targeting Muslim culture. And when I went to pay the price of a pensioner's haircut, the barber, together with two others, waved it away. "It is paid already," he said. They are never where you expect them. The secret gardens of Islam. Suppose that's true with everything in life. It's never where you expect them that the things come up. Suddenly you get these little epiphanies, these little moments of enlightenment, happy encounters. Well, I'm growing old and spend time in churchyards. And was writing about Edward Fitzgerald, his translation of the Persian Rubaiyat of Omar Khayyam last year, and visited the graveyard where he's buried in Suffolk in England, the country churchyard in Bulge, and wrote this Rubaiyat. Of course, he translated the Rubaiyat, the quatrains from Persian, of the Persian scientist Omar Khayyam. And this is a rubaiyat in a country churchyard. A taxi drives us to and fro where once you walked in drifts of snow. And trees that leaf above our heads are blown by winds they do not know. The gravestones play at pitch and toss, and no one comes to mourn a loss. Two broken chairs outside the gate sit awkwardly, acquiring moss. A farmer and his dog invade the churchyard where your bones are laid. The dog can bark, the farmer shout, but you remain a silent shade. Though stones pretend to mine and thine, it's open house come rain or shine. Oblivion whispers from the grass, and no grapes hang to give us wine. Are we about done, Kinga, or do you think we should... No? A few more? What do you think?
0: Play music and then come
1: yes.
0: back.
1: Yes, one or two more things?
0: Yes.
1: Okay.

island looks rather like an elephant as it sinks into the water. And I've never tried these before, out loud. I hope I'll be more successful than I was with my idea of rap, which wasn't any good at all. So here is a fable about the telegraph pole that was thought to be a yogi. Now, these are fables, of course, which are not only animal fables, but also fables, objects. And why should we exclude objects from our storytelling? This is a telegraph pole, and it was thought to be a yogi. Among the crows, a certain telegraph pole began to enjoy a reputation as a yogi. It is true that the majority of crows treated the telegraph pole as if it were no more than a perch to sit on. But the more thoughtful among them came to suspect that there was more to the telegraph pole than met the eye. Several factors led them to this conclusion. It was not just that the telegraph pole stood on one leg with its arms out, as aspirant yogis are wont to do, or that as it stood, it hummed a single repetitive mantra which seemed to embrace all sound. It was that although it never moved from the one spot, it seemed to have an intuitive knowledge of all that went on in the world. It's really wired up, as one trendy young crow put it. The telegraph pole did what it could to dissuade the crows from holding it in such high estimation. "I'm just a glorified messenger," it said. This remark had precisely the reverse effect of what was intended. A carrier pigeon, who rather liked to push the claims to importance of messengers, happened to join the crows at just this point and immediately pronounced, "The prophet was a messenger." This pronouncement was made so impressively that the crows at once took to the idea that the telegraph pole was not merely a yogi, but a prophet as well. In the excitement that followed, a new religion was established to which the crows, even the unthoughtful ones, were converted en masse. And as a sign that their devotion was more extreme than that of even the strictest Muslims, all crows of both sexes veiled themselves entirely in black. Well, here's another one about a Delhi air conditioner that aspired to enlightenment. The Delhi air conditioner that aspired to be an ascetic. An air conditioner in Delhi that aspired to be an ascetic took to doing breathing exercises according to the Yoga Sutras. It breathed in air, circulated it round its system, and then, purified, expelled it. Unfortunately, the air conditioner never managed to perform these asanas without attracting to its proximity a bunch of rich, noisy young Delhiites. Thus, the concentration fostered by the breathing exercises was invariably punctured by exclamations such as "cool," "turned on," and even "chill out." Not surprisingly, the air conditioner never had a proper chance to realize its aspirations. It was not long before it got dismissed as an outmoded product of the 60s and was thrown out. And then we've got one more that we'll have of these fables. The Venerable Tooth. There was once a tooth venerated as having belonged to the Lord Buddha. Actually, there were several dozen such teeth, but I am referring to that particular tooth which resided in great sanctity in a geodesic dome specially constructed for it on a hill in the very centre of India. Now, a time came when certain observers with a reputation for scientific accuracy began to question whether this tooth had in fact ever graced the mouth of the Lord Buddha. The special permission which had to be taken before the tooth could be forcibly removed from its residence and subjected to carbon testing was

0: unexpectedly, and some would say miraculously, granted. Nonetheless, for one reason or another, the tests proved inconclusive. And it was only just as the venerable tooth was being restored to its sanctuary that it occurred to a rather unscientific observer to suggest consulting the tooth itself. The tooth, which preferred being consulted to being manhandled, was only too ready to oblige. It replied that it had long since ceased to be concerned about its roots, and that it was entirely a matter of other people's perceptions whether or not it was to be regarded as enlightened. For its own part, it was wholly sceptical of any claims made on its behalf, but was quite happy to humour any congregation of people who were prepared to keep it housed in a spacious dome on a pleasant hilltop. Following that pithy reply, the religious and the scientific alike had no option but to return the tooth to what was obviously its proper place. Okay, well, those are three little fables. Finish us up.
1: And one more poem.
0: One more poem. One more poem. Well, we'll really bring it full circle then, and we'll have a poem. We began, what was it? An hour, 2 hours ago, 3 hours ago, with Rani. And this is a poem for Rani, and it's a spring poem for Rani. She often writes about birds, as well as dogs. And this is a poem called The Chorus of Birds, and it is for Rani. It's a springtime poem. The trees are blurred and into blossom. This annual change is always awesome. Crocus is gone, the daffs come out, the birds are singing all about. Somewhere a song thrush or blackbird. See me or not, I will be heard. The robin looks for company. Where are your wings? You haven't any? A jarring note from the savage jay. It's all a war to get your way. As ever, one to the other dove. Don't turn your back on me, my love. Soon we shall hear the nightingale. Poor Johnny Keats, he looked so pale. Reflections cloud the window glass. The spring will come. The spring will pass. The birds can't see our poet there. She writes of them. They sing for her. Okay, Kinga, over to you.
1: Thank you very much. Our guests were Rani Dhruv and John Dhruv. You could hear Rani in Olap, in the Indian show, and John was reading mostly on account of my being unable to ask proper questions, but I hope you got many answers from the writings. And thank you very much for being our guests.
0: Thank you, Kinga. Our privilege, and I hope our English was comprehensible enough.
1: Yes, I think so. I'm pretty sure. If you want to check out Rani and John in Budapest in person, or if you want to buy their books, then there are chances to listen to them at CEU, at CEU, Nádor utca 9, it is on Monday at 5:30. You can listen to Rani. And on Tuesday at ELTE, the English department, Anglistika Tanszéken, room 443 at Rákóczi út 5. You can listen to John at 10 a.m. and to Rani at 2:30. That's Tuesday the 10th. And was there, and then you are going to Szeged as well, right? Keep on traveling, and I hope that you are back soon. Thank you very much.
0: Thank you, Kinga.

0: people's problems is ridiculous, really.
1: Air pollution, including automobile exhaust contributions to air pollution, has a tremendous effect on morbidity and mortality. Air pollution.
2: Viet massacre.
3: This place is weird. You can't even get around down here.
4: You mean downtown?
3: Downtown, period.
5: It would be as difficult for a junkie to quit his habit as for the Americans to quit their matter electric, gasoline, speed shooting habit.
6: We want you to go to Shop City. We want you to buy.
7: 28 June 11:19 a.m.